0: soul through the inspired word of God. This is your daily devotional reading.
1: Maranatha, the Lord is coming. A devotional by Ellen White. June 25th. Work the cities from outposts.

0: Right.
1: Work the cities from outposts. Wherefore, come out from among them, and be ye separate, saith the Lord, and touch not the unclean thing, and I will receive you. 2 Corinthians chapter 6, verse 17. As God's commandment-keeping people, we must leave the cities. As did Enoch, we must work in the cities, but not dwell in them. As far as possible, our institutions should be located away from the cities. It is not God's will that his people shall settle in the cities, where there is constant turmoil and confusion. Their children should be spared this, for the whole system is demoralized by the hurry and rush and noise. The Lord desires his people to move into the country, where they can settle on the land and raise their own fruit and vegetables, and where their children can be brought in direct contact with the works of God in nature. Take your families away from the cities is my message. The truth must be spoken, whether men will hear or whether men will forbear. The cities are filled with temptation. We should plan our work in such a way as to keep our young people as far as possible from this contamination. The cities are to be worked from outposts. Said the messenger of God, shall not the cities be warned? Yes, not by God's people living in them, but by their visiting them to warn them of what is coming upon the earth. When iniquity abounds in a nation, there is always to be heard some voice giving warning and instruction, as the voice of Lot was heard in Sodom. Yet, Lot could have preserved his family from many evils had he not made his home in this wicked, polluted city. All that Lot and his family did in Sodom could have been done by them, even if they had lived in a place some distance away from the city. Enoch walked with God, and yet he did not live in the midst of any polluted city with every kind of violence and wickedness, as did Lot in Sodom. Enoch did not make his abode with the wicked. He placed himself and his family where the atmosphere would be as pure as possible. Then, at times, he went forth to the inhabitants of the world with his God-given message. After proclaiming his message, he always took back with him to his place of retirement some who had received the warning. Maranatha, the Lord is coming.
2: I encourage you to be ye doers of the word and not hearers only. Thank you for listening, and be sure to join us tomorrow for your daily devotional reading.

it's probably a good idea to go all the way back to the beginning. 1988, it was my 12th birthday. My brother said, here, smoke this. That's when I first smoked marijuana. My dad, my sister, all of my brothers, we got really hooked on marijuana. 2009, my older brother and myself, we were both reading the Bible, and we were still using drugs. I actually drank some alcohol, and I blacked out. My younger brother, who I was staying with, he was like banging on the door. Cowan, what's wrong? Wake up. He thought I was dead. I didn't even know what happened. I blacked out. Just to see my brother and just to know that I could have died, that realization that I can't keep smoking marijuana and drinking alcohol, otherwise I will die. And then, like, that same week, went to church and I read about baptism, and I tried to baptize myself. I literally, like, got a big jug of water. I said, in the name of the Father, the Son, Holy Spirit, and I dumped the water on my head and I tried to baptize myself. And then the Lord said, no, you gotta get baptized by a pastor, somebody in the church. About a year later, I was watching TV at my mom's house, and I saw Amazing Facts. And then I immediately went to YouTube and looked it up and went on the website and just wanted to learn more about Amazing Facts, more about Doug. He really opened my eyes and helped me understand things that I thought that I knew and I didn't. Biblical truths like the Sabbath and what happens at death and truth about hell. Just so many things that I had never known before. So before, when I was doing drugs and didn't really have any purpose in life, it was really a dark place for me. And after learning about Amazing Facts, I haven't used tobacco, alcohol, or marijuana. I haven't used any drugs. I believe I'm walking in the light that the Bible speaks of.

We trade our gifts on Christmas Eve or Christmas morn or some convenient holiday. We wait to see a grateful smile or wide-eyed wonder on a child's face, all quietly aware our turn is next. The next gift will be handed us. And though this pageant brings us joy and warms our hearts, we dare not say it represents the gospel, even though it's full of gifts. Our calculations typically are tuned to give of equal value. We won't embarrass others with extravagance that they can't match, nor do we like the debt we feel when we receive too much. But heaven gave extravagantly when heaven gave us Jesus. He came with nothing in his hands, but everything, all riches in his heart. His greatest joy is in our joy and in our inability to trade him anything in return. Grace is a gift we cannot earn and don't deserve and can't repay. We don't make things even by obedience or costly sums or kindly deeds that lessen obligation. He who owns the cattle on a thousand hills and all the hills isn't seeking reciprocity. Accept the gift. Embrace the child. Be overwhelmed with joy. And stay in grace. I'm Bill Knott, thanking you for listening to Grace Notes on Life Talk Radio. If you'd like to know more about grace, visit our website at moregracenotes.com.

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1: The Bible says in Exodus chapter 31, verse 18, that he gave to Moses two tables of testimony, tables of stone, written with the finger of God. This book, the Holy Bible, is an inspired book, and yet it was written not by God himself, but by men. Genesis to Revelation, written by men. But there's one thing that God himself wrote with his own finger on solid rock, which has been preserved for us today, and that is the Big Ten, the Ten Commandments. And so, if we're going to find fault with any part of the Bible, which I don't think we should, it definitely should not be the only part that God wrote with his own finger on solid stone. Verse 18 also says that it was written with the finger of God. The New Testament is very clear, especially John chapter 1, that Jesus Christ himself is God. And when you put the pieces together, written with the finger of God, Jesus Christ is God, then it tells us that the finger that was on a hand that wrote the law was on the same hand that was nailed to a cross for you and for me 2,000 years ago. My little girl, Abigail, she's 3, and many times she'll take her little hand and put it in my big hand, and I hold it tight. And as I think about that, and as I think about my fingers, and as you think about your fingers, God wants us to think about the finger of God that wrote his law, and about the hand of Jesus, the hands of Jesus, that were nailed to a cruel cross for you and for me 2,000 years ago, so that he could capture our hearts and win us to him and to his love and to his grace. There's nothing like the message of the law of God and the gospel of Jesus Christ for the whole world right now, today. You've just heard his voice today.
0: If you enjoyed this short devotional with Steve Wolberg, you can hear more messages online at hisvoicetoday.com.

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That's 92.1 FM, KWJD, live from Onalaska, Washington, because faith meets the airwaves here. And the music, oh yeah, it slaps.

I was 15, 16 years old, and something happened in the church that hurt me really bad. And I lost all faith in our church. And I thought I could still keep up the facade of celebrating God's life, but not go to church. And over time, that wore off. I started smoking, then I started drinking. Then I started work at the police department when I was 18. And I figured, you know, this would be a good solution. It straightened me out. Actually, it made me worse. It gave me that sense of power, and then I felt totally away from the church. And I started blaming God because of things that happened to me. I lost my job, my dad had died, and I had fallen into such a depression that I just blew it one day. I was stuck in a mental institution for 8 days, and a guy by the name of Pastor Casey with the Kalispell Church, he came and visited me up there. And I made a commitment. I made a commitment while in Pathways that I was going back to church. I was going to dedicate my life back to God. While I was in Pathways, which is a psychiatric facility here locally, I seen this thing called Bible Study, which was sponsored by Amazing Facts. I filled out the paperwork and that, and I submitted it. A guy by the name of Mike Hudson, someone I didn't even know, knocked on my door and said, "Hey, I understand you want to get involved with Bible study." And I said, "I do." I said, "I need to." So he started bringing me lessons. And they were the Amazing Facts, Landmarks of Prophecy. And Doug Batchelor was talking us through them. I put a disc in and I'd watch the disc and then answer the questions. Well, it got to a point where I was doing so many of them so fast that Mike couldn't keep up with me. As soon as I heard Pastor Doug speak that first time, I mean, I was hooked on Amazing Facts. The passion that Pastor Doug emitted, he had such a passion to reach people. And then I started understanding more, especially after hearing his story about the richest caveman. God touched me in that while I was doing this. God entered my life. After going through the study lessons, I dedicated my life to God. And I dedicated myself to get rebaptized. And I got rebaptized right here in this church that I'm sitting in. I'm a totally different person.

Be wary of the vengeance that your bitterness demands. The blade you wield will cut both ways to injure you and those you wound. You both will bleed. Retaliation never was so cool and final as it seems in all the movies. There's always more to pay. More pain, more cuts, more haggard hearts. No grudge was ever settled save by love. Christ's wounded majesty and broken law didn't move him to abandon us or push us toward our fate. No, he stepped closer after being injured and embraced us in our violence. The spear was taken from our hands, the curses quieted in our mouths. With his stripes, we are healed. Christ crossed our bitterness with love too great to seek retaliation and far too kind to give us what our sin deserved. In this is life and all our hope. Grace ends the deadly cycle of our hurt. So stay in grace.

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1: The Bible says in Exodus chapter 20, verse 3, and this is the first of the Ten Commandments, God says to us, "You shall have no other gods before me." We live in a world that is just filled with ideas, theories, philosophies, psychologies, ideologies, interpretations, speculations, and mesmerizing delusions. And yet, in the midst of all of this, God is talking to us. His first commandment that He wrote with His own finger on two tables of stone says, "You shall have no other gods before me." Listen to what James Madison, who was one of the founding fathers of the United States of America, had to say about the Ten Commandments. Quote, he said, "We have staked the whole future of American civilization not upon the power of government, but upon the capacity of each and all of us to govern ourselves, to control ourselves, and to sustain ourselves according to the Ten Commandments of God." Our world is just full of problems. We all have problems. And yet when God says, "You shall have no other gods before me," He's telling us that He's the answer. He's the solution. I heard about somebody who had a saying on their wall, and the plaque said, "Lord, I found the problem. It's me." And then the response was swift, and it said, "My child, I've got the answer, and it's me." And isn't that true? The first commandment says, "You shall have no other gods before me," and God wants to be first in your life and in my life. And if we'll do that, if we'll put God first, if we'll put Jesus first, if we'll accept Him as our Savior, we will be eternally grateful. We'll live forever. We'll be blessed more than we can possibly imagine if we'll keep the first commandment, "You shall have no other gods before me."
0: If you enjoyed this short devotional with Steve Wolberg, you can hear more messages online at His Voice.

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And the music, oh yeah, it slaps.

0: Once I called you brother. 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
1: I send the thunder from the sky. I send the fire raining down.
0: And even now, I wish that God had chose another, serving as your foe on his behalf.

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1: Most high and honorable priest of the great and powerful god Jupiter, I say that Jupiter, the father of gods, has become as a man and is honoring our town with his presence.
2: Jupiter, the father of gods is here?
1: True, most high and honorable priest. I just witnessed a miracle by the god Mercury.
2: Mercury is here too?
1: Yes, most high
2: and... As a man?
1: Yes, most high and honorable priest.
2: Why did they not let me know they're here? I do represent them.
1: I do not know why. I know only Mercury did a miracle.
2: Well, what sort of miracle?
1: That man who can't walk, always sits? I don't know his name. Anyway, he lives over...
2: I know who you mean. Then, what about him and the god Mercury?
1: The great and glorious god of Mercury said to the man, "Stand up and walk." And the man stood up and walked, healed.
2: They slighted me. They didn't let me know they were coming.
1: Your most high and honorable priest of the great and powerful god Jupiter...
2: Now what do you want?
1: We think the gods Jupiter and Mercury should be given honorable welcome.
2: They slighted me. I'll slight them.
1: But what about the people? They saw the miracle. If you do nothing about such a marvelous display of power, the gods will get angry. At you. Also the people.
2: What honor do the people want me to accord the two gods?
1: Sacrifices, your most honorable priest.
2: Have the oxen and garlands brought to the gate, and we shall do the two gods honor, even though they don't deserve it. This thing back there, I can't reach it.
1: Yes, most high and honorable priest of the god Jupiter.
2: I'll lead the procession to the place where the two gods are living.
3: Barnabas, do you hear what I hear?
4: Oh, I think so. Mob hysteria and music. I'm going to get out of bed, Paul, and see what's going on.
3: I'll go with you. For some reason, they seem to have come here for our benefit.
4: That fellow with the mask, it's hideous. He must be the leader, priest or something.
3: We better find out. Sir, could you tell me...
5: Oh, great and wise, venerable father of all gods, Jupiter, we welcome you and the lesser god Mercury to our earth and town.
3: Oh, he's talking to you, Barnabas.
4: Well, you talk right back at them, will you, Paul?
3: Well, let's move out in the center so all can hear.
4: To the center? Through that, Mom?
3: Well, they'll make way for us. They consider us to be gods, remember?
4: Oh, all right, let's go.
6: My friends of Lystra, please, please, please be quiet.
3: Why are you doing this, men? We are only men, human beings like all of you. We come not from Jupiter or Mercury, but from Jerusalem. We are here to announce the good news of a risen Savior and to turn you away from this malice, hatred, and every evil, worthless thing you are doing. We turn your minds to a living God who made the stars in heaven, the earth, and the sea. The God of creation does only good things. He gives you rain at the right time so your corn will grow. He gives you food and fills your heart with happiness.
1: We have the ox with garland ready to sacrifice to you.
3: God sent his son to die on the cross as a sacrifice for all forgiven sin. Never again will any burnt offering or sacrifice need to be made.
2: My dear people, these two are not gods, they're mere men. Take the ox back and go to your homes.
7: I thought so. Ignoring me. The real gods, Jupiter and Mercury, would honor, not insult me.
2: Show the men in.
1: Yes, sir. His most high and honorable priest of the temple dedicated to the god Jupiter.
2: State your mission.
8: We are a delegation from Antioch of Pisidia and Iconium, come to see about two men who call themselves preachers.
2: Paul and Barnabas?
8: Yes, that's correct.
2: They pass themselves off here as the gods Jupiter and Mercury.
8: They must be got rid of.
2: That's easy. We'll just kill them.
8: Oh, you kill them by stoning. A stoning to death is the Israelite penalty for blasphemers, and these two are just that.
2: Stoning them will be pleasurable.
8: But your people, will they cooperate?
2: With a little magic, they will be as angry at these two as they were happy when they thought they were gods. It'll take a little time.
8: Well, we'll stay around, just to see these two stone.
2: Many of the people refuse to stone them. I think I have enough people gathered to at least make a stone-throwing event interesting. I'll throw the first stone. Hit him on the back of his neck. Let me throw another one. Missed him that time. All right, stone it. You can stop now. He's dead. See that he's taken outside the city and dumped in the general burial ground.
1: Yes, your most high and honorable priest of Jupiter.
9: I'll take him to the burial ground.
2: All right, let him dig. Zuriel, it's you.
9: Yes, I'll bury him.
2: But why? Why you?
9: Me? I believed what he preached. I want to join his church. I'm sorry he's dead.

0: They're not going to let us take Paul's body, Zuriel. The people who are so angry, they won't listen to reason.
1: I feel like it's mostly my fault.
0: Don't feel like that, Zuriel.
1: I was one of them. They might have listened to me if I had shouted more loudly.
0: Well, it wasn't your people at all, Zuriel. It was the Israelites who do not believe in Jesus who caused the trouble. They came all the way from Antioch of Pisidia purposely to stop Paul and me from preaching. All we can do now is follow them. And when they leave, we'll take Paul's body and give it a decent burial.
1: Paul was a great man. I loved him.
0: Yes, I...

0: was a man of God. My prayer is that I may live the life of prayer and unselfishness that he lived.
1: Where will we bury him?
2: I'll find an honorable tomb for it. He isn't dead. He opened his eyes.
0: Zuriel, my son, we are all upset and terribly distressed, but look at him, torn flesh, bruised in every inch of his body, and he was literally dragged all the way from town. Unless his Lord and Savior Jesus Christ...
3: Jesus is my Lord and Savior. Would that all would accept him as their personal Savior. Why are you all standing around me like this? Not saying a word, gaping as if you'd seen a ghost. And where are we?
0: Paul!
2: Jesus truly is the Lord of all who believe in him.
4: We thought you were dead.
3: Dead? Me? Oh, someone help me up. I feel conspicuous sitting down while the rest of you stand around staring at
5: me. Here, let me explain.
3: Now, you were saying that you thought that... Oh, yes, now I remember. They were stoning me. I remember thinking that my time had come. Then I remember being hit on the head. What happened after that?
5: Well, then they all...
0: They stoned you until you were dead. At least they thought so. And so did we. They dragged your body. Literally dragged it out here and left it. We were going to bury you. Just look at yourself. You're torn and bruised. But God didn't let you die. Paul, brethren, all of you, we serve a gracious, merciful, and loving Lord. O Lord God of hosts, thou art strong. Thou rulest the raging sea. The earth is also thine. As for the world and the fullness thereof, thou hast founded them. Blessed is the people that know thee. In thy name shall they rejoice all the day. And in thy righteousness shall they be exalted.
6: The next day, Paul and Barnabas went to Derbe, where many people were led to believe on the Lord Jesus Christ. Leaving Derbe, the two apostles retraced their steps through Lystra and Iconium to Antioch of Pisidia. Undaunted by danger, they went through and stopped in these towns where they had been persecuted so severely. And then they returned to Antioch in Syria. When Paul and Barnabas reached Antioch, the first missionary journey ended. But trouble was brewing in the church at Antioch, serious trouble.
3: That's not as serious as it may appear.
7: It may not appear serious to you or many other Israelite Christians, but how about the Gentile Christians?
3: Did you come all the way from Jerusalem to agitate this question?
7: No, Paul, I did not. The question did arise in Jerusalem, and as we know, you and Barnabas are converting many Gentiles. Certain of us thought the question should be brought up and settled before too many heathen join the church.
3: Just what is the problem, anyway?
7: Among other things, it concerns the drinking of the blood of animals and using it in cooking foods. Also the method the animal is slain. Should it be drained of blood? Or is it all right to eat the meat of an animal that has been merely strangled to death?
3: We Israelites believe, as you know, that it is a question of health, while some heathen do not. I think authorities would admit that most diseases are contained in the blood. Therefore, it might be wise not to use the blood in cooking and to drain it from all meats to be eaten.
7: You missed the point under question. Should we force the heathen who are converted and want to join the church to give up the use of blood, or shouldn't we?
3: Well, I can see where in time it might be a serious problem. Perhaps you're right. The issue should be settled as soon as possible.
7: A general meeting is to be held in Jerusalem to settle that question and some others. Representatives from most churches will be there, so the decision, whatever it is, will be democratic and binding on all churches.
6: A great multitude of representatives from almost all the churches attended the meeting in Jerusalem. James presided at the council, and in announcing the final decision, he said,
8: "In addition to this, the apostles and elders are to instruct the Gentile converts by letter to abstain from meats offered to idols, from fornication, from animals strangled, and from the eating or drinking of blood. They are to be urged to keep God's commandments and to lead holy lives. They are also to be assured that those who held and declared that the...

0: Barnabas, you and I have been through a lot together.
1: Some unpleasant things, but more good, wonderful blessings.
0: Don't you think it's about time to start having some more experiences?
1: I know what you're going to say.
0: Well, we've been here in Antioch a long time, ever since we got back from the council in Jerusalem.
1: You need not try to persuade me, Paul. I'm of the same opinion. It is time we revisited the churches we started. The new believers may need help and encouragement.
0: When should we start?
1: As soon as we can. But I think the work is going to be so heavy, we should take someone with us.
0: Well, I have no objection.
1: I'd like to take John Mark.
0: You remember, of course, what happened when we took him before. He couldn't take the hardships and left us, went to the comforts of his home in Jerusalem.
1: Well, I realize all that, Paul, but Mark is older. He's developed his Christian experience since then. I'm sure he can be depended upon now.
0: But what if he fails us again? It would have a bad influence on the believers, especially the new ones converted from heathenism. I don't think we should risk it.
1: Well, I do.
0: Well, we both have the right to our own opinions. But, Barnabas, there's only one thing I'm interested in, and that is telling people of the cross and salvation. Then once they've taken their stand for Jesus on the cross, help them, encourage them, strengthen them. Oh, no, Barnabas, I'm not in favor of taking someone with us who has once proved unfaithful.
1: Oh, he wasn't exactly unfaithful, Paul. It was merely that...
0: Mark has proved he has but little stamina. Such a person is not fitted for a work requiring patience, self-denial, bravery, devotion, faith, and a willingness to sacrifice, if need be, even life itself.
1: Well, I think he has these qualities. So he and I will go out together. Why don't you find someone else to go with you?
0: Silas, I need a partner to go with me. Barnabas is going with Mark. Will you go with me?
2: If you think I should.
0: On this journey, we will be interested in one thing only, saving souls.
2: I'll go with you.
0: We will encounter many dangers. Hardships, trials. I'm anxious to see how those who were converted through the labors of Barnabas and me have endured the trials and tribulations of being Christians. For that reason, we will be going to Lystra, where I was stoned very nearly to death.
2: I'll go with you.
3: Mother, my mind keeps going back to that day we stood around the torn and bruised body of Paul, thinking him dead. Outside of Jesus himself, I doubt if there ever has been a man less afraid of what will happen to his person, and more sincere and anxious to save people than Paul.
4: Paul is terribly afraid of one thing.
3: No, Mother, you're mistaken if you think Paul fears anything or anybody, even Satan.
4: He fears that he might fail of presenting every man perfect in Christ. He trembles for the result of his ministry, that he might not faithfully use and develop the talents God has given him, and thus fail in giving someone the good news of salvation.
3: Oh, Mother, how I long, how I pray that I may be like that.
4: You have been taught and brought up to love and obey God's laws.
3: And for this early training, Mother, I shall forever be thankful to you and Grandmother. Both of you have lived by your faith.
4: See who that is, will you, son?
0: Greetings, Timothy, my son.
3: Greetings, Paul, sir. Come in. Mother's here.
0: Thank you. Greetings, madam. May God grant you peace and bless your home.
4: We're so happy to see you. We think and talk about you and Brother Barnabas almost all the time.
0: Barnabas isn't with me this time. May I present Silas, a godly man and a prophet.
4: Welcome to our home, Silas, sir.
2: I heard so much about all of you that it seems I almost know you. So, you're Timothy.
3: Yes, sir.
2: You're Greek, I understand.
3: Father is Greek, yes, but mother is an Israelite. Very wisely, my mother has taught me Israelite scripture since I was a child. She and her mother both. They try to take good care of me.
2: Have you made up your mind yet, Paul?
0: No, not entirely. What do you think of him?
2: Now, there's no doubt that Timothy is a good boy, a real Christian. But whether he'll make a good minister of the gospel is hard to say. I think we need to find out a little more about him before we make up our minds.
5: Timothy? Timothy? Oh, he's one of the best young men I've ever known. Helpful and kind to everyone.
6: Well, he certainly comes from a good home. He's been taught the scriptures since he was a child, and I think he lives what he believes.
7: I can't say enough good things about him. Timothy is faithful, steadfast, and true. I'm sure everyone in the church will agree with me.
8: You know how young folks are these days. Well, Timothy is different. He's a hard worker, fearless, and thoughtful. And above all, he's willing to be taught. Why, most young people won't even listen to older, experienced voices.
4: Timothy, if you accept Paul's invitation to go along and help, you're taking on a great responsibility. Your work will be sacred, whether you are cleaning Paul's sandals or preaching to multitudes. It is God's work. You will have to forget self and think only of the cross. Jesus nailed to the cross. Salvation by way of the cross. Lift up the cross of Christ high. And still higher, for only by preaching salvation by Jesus on the cross will your labor as a minister be successful. Paul once said, "God forbid that I should glory, save in the cross of our Lord Jesus Christ."

0: I thank the Lord Jesus Christ for the honor of laboring with you. With the Spirit of God helping and with your teaching, I trust I can be of some service to God in your ministry.
1: Keep your mind open to truth. Learn to search the Scriptures to determine what is truth. Be sincere and truthful always, and your efforts will be blessed.
0: I'm very young, inexperienced, so if it's all right with you, I would like to ask you questions as we go along.
1: Well, one learns much more by listening than by talking.
0: The first question I'd like to ask, Paul, sir, is where are we going?
1: First, through the region of Phrygia and Galatia. Then, wherever the Spirit directs.
0: This is a larger seaport than I had thought, and very busy.
2: It has a lengthy and interesting history back of it, too. Alexander the Great founded it. Since then, it has grown in size and importance until now, as you see, it is a sizable city, with baths, a theater, an unusual aqueduct, and a temple. And as you say, a large and busy harbor.
0: Are we going to preach here?
2: Yes, unless the Holy Spirit directs us elsewhere.

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1: My dear co-workers, we're going to start for Macedonia today.
2: 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What gave you that inspiration?
1: The Holy Spirit, through a dream. A man of Macedonia stood and cried for help, so there must be many souls there to be won for Christ.

0: Macedonia is in Europe, isn't it?
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0: Well, soon it'll be in every country, worldwide.
2: 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By the second night, the Macedonian seaport of Neapolis.
0: Are we going to preach here?
1: I'm impressed that we should go to Philippi, which is the chief city of this part of Macedonia and a colony of Rome.
0: Where are we going to stay, Paul, sir?
3: I'm glad you're along, Timothy. You ask good questions.
1: To answer the question, I don't know. I know only that the Lord will direct us in one way or another to where we should stay. In the meantime, we'll walk about the city with our eyes and ears open, looking for an opportunity to tell the glad news of a risen Savior.
0: While we walk, will you please explain more scripture to me, Paul, sir?
3: Today is the Sabbath, and we still have found no one to preach to.
0: There's not even a synagogue where we ourselves can worship. Certainly, there are a few Israelites in this town. Where do they worship?
1: At some quiet spot along the river. Shall we see if we can find it? If not, we can worship by ourselves.
0: There are a few women. They're reading scripture. They see us.
1: Yeah, we'll approach. Perhaps these women will be our first audience. Pardon, but we noticed you women were reading scripture.
4: Yes, sir.
1: Israelite scripture?
4: We are Israelites.
1: I am too. And these three men are my friends. Though not exactly Israelites, they do read and understand our scripture. Fact is, we're preachers. Except young Timothy. And he's in training.
4: Won't you sit down? Perhaps one of you will give a little talk.
5: Thank you, we will. Paul does most of the preaching, so we'll ask him to speak.
1: With the aid of heaven, I shall talk about the Messiah. You probably realize that every true Israelite mother has hoped and prayed that her son would be the Messiah?
4: Yes, even I have hoped that.
1: The Messiah, the Son of God, has come.
4: Who? When? Where?
1: He was born in Nazareth. For 30 years he lived at home, an obedient and loving child and a young man. During that time he spent many hours alone in the quietness of nature, meditating, studying, praying. He started his ministry by being baptized by John, the man of the wilderness who had foretold the coming of... These 11 men, whom Jesus had a special love for, stood there. Jesus slowly ascended into the air and was taken to heaven, there to be at the right hand of his Father as our advocate and high priest. If we have faith, confess our sins, and ask God in the name of Jesus to forgive those sins, they will be forgiven. Thus are we saved.
6: What a wonderful, wonderful Savior he must be.
1: Oh, I myself have seen him face to face. Not when he was living here on earth, but after he had ascended into heaven. He appeared unto me, told me who he was, and that he had a special work for me to do. I believed, confessed my sins, accepted him, and now belong body, mind, and spirit to him.
4: How do we know you speak the truth?
1: Before accepting Jesus as my Savior, I had been educated by the best teachers humans have to offer. After I had seen Jesus in his heavenly glory, I was taught the truths of the gospel directly by God, and I dare not tell anything but truth. I look to God for direct guidance.
6: I believe. I have faith. I confess my sins, and I want to become a member of the family of God.
1: Your faith has already made you one of God's children. But you will need to be baptized.
6: My family, I want them to believe, too. Oh, will you please make my home your home and tell them the story of salvation?
2: Her household received the truth gladly, and they were all baptized.
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9: I'm reading from Exodus chapter 20, verses 4 to 6. This is the second commandment of the Big Ten. God says, you shall not make any graven image or any likeness of anything that is in heaven above or in the earth beneath or in the water under the earth. You shall not bow down to them nor serve them, for I, the Lord your God, am a jealous God, visiting the iniquity of the fathers upon the children to the third and fourth generation of them that hate me, and showing mercy to thousands of them that love me and keep my commandments. This is commandment number two. If you analyze these verses, it basically says that we are to have no idols, no statues, nothing before God, that he is jealous. He wants a personal, deep, living relationship with each of us, and that we are to love him and keep his commandments. Obviously, we shouldn't bow down to statues, but there are a lot of things, if we're not careful, that can become idols, such as money, cars, television, websites, cell phones, video games, and even ourselves. Just about anything can become an idol before God. God's word says to us that he wants us to love him and keep his commandments and put him first in our lives. God is calling us higher than the dirt and the miasma and the pollution of this world. He's calling us up into the pure light and the sunshine of heaven. And he says, if you love me, keep my commandments. His voice to us today is no idols. He doesn't want any things, especially statues or cars or money or anything else, to be more important to us than a living relationship with him. That's the second commandment, and you have just heard his voice today.
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11: I grew up in a church-going family. I mean, we were at every meeting. I sang in four of the choirs there. I directed three. Very involved, very active. It almost seemed like busy work sometimes. You know, I went to Sunday school. I knew about God. I knew about Jesus. But I didn't have a personal relationship with Jesus Christ. My senior year in high school, I got the news that my father had been murdered. I played it off well. No one really saw that I was struggling with it. It just really felt like there was a hole that needed to be filled. And I tried to fill it with drugs, with alcohol, with partying. After college, I just stopped going to church altogether. One day on a Sunday, because I didn't feel like going to church with my mom, I thought, you know, I should get a little bit of word. She had the satellite system hooked up, and I'm flipping through channels. And then the logo pops across, Amazing Facts Presents. I've listened to a lot of different ministers, but this was the first time that he's actually saying something where I had to grab my Bible and actually pick it up. And I've never heard this before. Let me look through and find this. I went through all the historicals. I went through all the study guides, and I just couldn't get enough. And then the Sabbath came up. And he's going through the appeal, and I'm just going, Lord, I hear you. I have to go to church. So I show up. It was funny. I didn't feel like I was going to be judged, anything judgmental, anything. And I walked in the door and I just felt at home. But there's still a problem. I'm still partying. I was still going out to the bars. At this time, I was selling cocaine to pay my rent. 16 days later, I find myself in a life or death situation. I had just came back from a liquor store and I grabbed a bottle of vodka. And there I am, high off cocaine, with my Bible in hand, trying to do a Bible study. And I heard an audible voice, just look at yourself. And I did. And I was like, what am I doing? And I got on my knees and I said, Lord, if you do not take this away from me now, I'm going to kill myself. I was going to continue this lifestyle and I was going to end up overdosing, having a heart attack, whatever it was. You have to take this away. All of it. And that day, he lifted all of it away from me. It was all gone. When God does something in your life, he does it completely.

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2: I'm reading from Exodus chapter 20, verse 7. This is the third commandment of the ten. You shall not take the name of the Lord your God in vain, for the Lord will not hold him guiltless who takes his name in vain. This is number three of the big ten that God wrote with his own finger on solid stone. To take the name of God in vain basically means to use his name, to speak his name irreverently, carelessly, or as a swear word. It also means to call ourselves followers of God and yet to really live like the devil. These are all ways of breaking the third commandment. One time I was down at a river for a quiet afternoon and I saw this little girl. She was about 4 or 5 and she was frolicking in the shallow water and she stubbed her toe and then she just shouted out, "Ouch, oh God, I hurt myself." And she wasn't thinking about God. And I thought about that. I looked at her and I thought, you know, why don't people say, oh Muhammad or oh Buddha or oh Confucius? Why do they use the name of God? And I concluded that the answer is, the reason is because human hearts naturally are inclined, sinful human hearts, to break God's law. And the Lord says he will not hold us guiltless if we take his name in vain. But the good news is that 2,000 years ago, God became a human and he paid the price. He died on a cruel cross for you and for me so that he could take our guilt and our sin and then forgive us and give us a brand new life, a new start. So we could use his name reverently and respectfully, and also live the genuine life and not act like the devil. The third commandment says, in God's book, God's law, you shall not take the name of the Lord your God in vain. You have just heard his voice today.
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3: I grew up in a Christian home. I had 4 older sisters and 1 younger brother. It was chaotic, but there was love. Then as I grew older, with the cares of life, our family sort of started to drift away from the church. I went to a more liberal high school where it was encouraged to kind of be radical and express yourself. Sooner or later, I was introduced to drinking and smoking. When I got out of high school, I went to community college. I think my faith was damaged more so there because now I was introduced to secular science classes, which was teaching me there's no God. At the same time, I began to develop this pain in my lower back, and it's excruciating. No matter how much physical therapy I'm doing, I'm just in extraordinary pain. I mean, like, just each day, I'm just like, how am I going to get through this day? And it finally comes to a point where I was doing my homework with a bottle of liquor. I'm hunched over like an old man because of the pain that's forming in my back. I'm depressed. My anxiety is through the roof. My heart rate is just racing. I just feel like I'm on the verge of self-destruction. And I just have this feeling like you need to open the Bible. You need to look in there and you need to find the words of Jesus. My mom had gotten me an Amazing Facts Prophecy Study Bible, and for whatever reason I felt compelled to get on the ground on my knees. I cry out to God and I'm saying, please let me serve you. God, please let me serve you. I just want to serve you. So I start crying. I start feeling very emotional. I make my way to Luke chapter 6 where it says, blessed are you who weep. And I'm sitting here weeping. All of a sudden, I just feel this immense joy come over me. And as I'm crying, I start laughing. And I look back down right underneath where it says, blessed are you who weep, it says, for you shall laugh. As soon as I read that, I pop up with this sort of clarity that I have never experienced in my life. And it was the presence of the Lord. When he came and visited me that day, I was healed of my alcoholism, smoking, drugs, my back pain went away. I couldn't beat that problem, so Christ came down and beat it for me. I just get to this place where I start pursuing God in a new way. I start to watch sermons by Doug Batchelor on Amazing Facts. Many times it felt like God was speaking directly at me about my situation, face to face with me through Doug Batchelor. A couple years later, I enrolled in AFCO, and it was an amazing experience. I learned so much. It was a time that I improved my prayer life, my devotional life. The teachers were incredible. There were so many wonderful lessons on evangelism, prophecy, on how to just become an effective soul winner. What Amazing Facts allowed me to do was start teaching at my church, giving Bible studies at my house, and by the grace of God, be a light to others to just bring them into this truth, this existence with Christ.

0: Rising ocean levels will inundate many coastal cities within 50 years. Inflation is galloping at rates not seen since 1982. Thousands of experienced teachers are leaving their profession. The drumbeat of the daily news is ominous and urgent. Millions find the rhythm of distress and looming disaster both bewitching and exhausting. We dare not miss the hot headline, the world alert from media that have addicted us to constant threat and danger. Stay worried, anxious, always vigilant. When all the world's on fire, how dare we sleep in innocence? Yet Jesus says, I am leaving you with a gift, peace of mind and heart. And the peace I give is a gift the world cannot give. So don't be troubled or afraid. The news that we can't live without is good, indescribably good. The gospel is the promise that our broken, bungled lives can be repaired and healed by God's unfailing love. I have swept away your sins like a cloud, God says. I have scattered your offenses like the morning mist. Oh, return to me, for I have paid the price to set you free. Grace is the best news ever, and for always. So stay in it.
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0: days? The world is not improving. But he that shall endure unto the end, the same shall be saved. Matthew chapter 24, verse 13. The world is not improving. Evil men and seducers shall wax worse and worse, deceiving and being deceived. By rejecting the Son of God, the personification of the only true God, who possessed goodness, mercy, and untiring love, whose heart was ever touched with human woe, and choosing a murderer in his stead, the Jews showed what human nature can and will do when the restraining power of the Spirit of God is removed, and men are under the control of the apostate. Those who choose Satan as their ruler will reveal the spirit of their chosen master. The world will not improve till God goes out of his place to punish her for her iniquity. Then the earth shall disclose her blood and shall no more cover her slain. Christ warned his disciples, "Take heed that no man deceive you, for many shall come in my name, saying, I am Christ, and shall deceive many. And ye shall hear of wars and rumors of wars. See that ye be not troubled. For all these things must come to pass, but the end is not yet. For nation shall rise against nation, and kingdom against kingdom, and there shall be famines and pestilences and earthquakes in diverse places. All these are the beginning of sorrows. Then shall they deliver you up to be afflicted, and shall kill you. And ye shall be hated of all nations for my name's sake. And then shall many be offended, and shall betray one another, and shall hate one another. And many false prophets shall arise, and shall deceive many. And because iniquity shall abound, the love of many shall wax cold. But he that shall endure unto the end, the same shall be saved." When Christ was upon this earth, the world preferred Barabbas. And today, the world and the churches are making the same choice. The scenes of betrayal, the rejection, and the crucifixion of Christ have been reenacted and will again be reenacted on an immense scale. People will be filled with the attributes of the enemy, and with them his delusions will have great power. Just to that degree that light is refused, will there be misconception and misunderstanding? Those who reject Christ and choose Barabbas work under a ruinous deception. Misrepresentation and false witness will grow to open rebellion. The eye being evil, the whole body will be full of darkness. Those who give their affections to any leader but Christ will find themselves under the control, body, soul, and spirit, of an infatuation that is so entrancing that under its power souls turn away from hearing the truth to believe a lie. They are ensnared and taken, and by their every action they cry, "Release unto us Barabbas, but crucify Christ." This passage was taken from the Review and Herald, January 30th, 1900. Our Daily Bread, June 25th.
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Someone has said, guilt is the great equalizer of the world. Whether we are leaders in society or live quietly out of sight, we know the deep and inescapable voice of conscience, calling us to account for things, everybody knows and things nobody knows.

We try to find hard ways to work our way back into favor by doing deeds of charity, reciting familiar prayers, and demanding tough discipline of ourselves. But there's only one way back to God, and it's open, free, available on any day, for any fault. If we confess our sins, He is faithful and just to forgive us our sins and cleanse us from all unrighteousness. In grace, the Father teaches us to trust the only one who never wavered in His faith, never felt a pang of conscience, never needed atonement for Himself. God was reconciling the world to Himself in Christ, not counting people's sins against them. Guilt never was a match for grace, and never, ever will be. To all who received Him, who believed in His name, He gave power to become children of God. Trade all your guilt for matchless grace, and stay in it.

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0: The world is not improving. But he that shall endure unto the end, the same shall be saved. Matthew chapter 24, verse 13. The world is not improving. Evil men and seducers shall wax worse and worse, deceiving and being deceived. By rejecting the Son of God, the personification of the only true God, who possessed goodness, mercy, and untiring love, whose heart was ever touched with human woe, and choosing a murderer in his stead, the Jews showed what human nature can and will do when the restraining power of the Spirit of God is removed, and men are under the control of the apostate. Those who choose Satan as their ruler will reveal the spirit of their chosen master. The world will not improve till God goes out of his place to punish her for her iniquity. Then the earth shall disclose her blood and shall no more cover her slain. Christ warned his disciples, "Take heed that no man deceive you, for many shall come in my name, saying, I am Christ, and shall deceive many. And ye shall hear of wars and rumors of wars. See that ye be not troubled. For all these things must come to pass, but the end is not yet. For nation shall rise against nation, and kingdom against kingdom, and there shall be famines and pestilences and earthquakes in diverse places. All these are the beginning of sorrows. Then shall they deliver you up to be afflicted, and shall kill you. And ye shall be hated of all nations for my name's sake. And then shall many be offended, and shall betray one another, and shall hate one another. And many false prophets shall arise, and shall deceive many. And because iniquity shall abound, the love of many shall wax cold. But he that shall endure unto the end, the same shall be saved." When Christ was upon this earth, the world preferred Barabbas. And today, the world and the churches are making the same choice. The scenes of betrayal, the rejection, and the crucifixion of Christ have been reenacted and will again be reenacted on an immense scale. People will be filled with the attributes of the enemy, and with them his delusions will have great power. Just to that degree that light is refused, will there be misconception and misunderstanding. Those who reject Christ and choose Barabbas work under a ruinous deception. Misrepresentation and false witness will grow to open rebellion. The eye being evil, the whole body will be full of darkness. Those who give their affections to any leader but Christ will find themselves under the control, body, soul, and spirit, of an infatuation that is so entrancing that under its power souls turn away from hearing the truth to believe a lie. They are ensnared and taken, and by their every action they cry, "Release unto us Barabbas, but crucify Christ." This passage was taken from the Review and Herald, January 30th, 1900. Our Daily Bread, June 25th.
1: I encourage you to be ye doers of the word and not hearers only. 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
1: Hi, my name is Diamond Garcia, and I am from the beautiful islands of Hawaii. I was raised in a very dysfunctional family, like most families. Being in that environment, I would lie, cheat, steal, rob houses, cheat in school and tests, and lying to teachers, and getting into fights, and all kinds of stuff. One day I was asked to take this little box of something, and I had to walk down the road and give it to someone, and they would give me money, and I would walk back home, and I later realized I was dealing drugs. Growing up in that environment, I thought that, you know, being an adult was a life of drinking and smoking and partying, and that's just what adults did. When I looked at my family and saw the road that they were going down, getting arrested, getting beaten up, coming home drunk and puking all over the floor, I just didn't want that for myself. Growing up, I had a grandma who was baptized as a Christian in her 20s, but then she wasn't a real practicing Christian. And so one day I was at her house and there was a box of various books, and I went to the bottom of that box and found a book called The Great Controversy. And I picked it up and I said, this is interesting. And I opened to the first page of that book and it said, if thou hadst known. I had no clue what it meant. And so I said, you know what, forget this. I put the book down, I just walked away, did my thing. But then something told me, you know, Diamond, go back to that book. And so I went back to the book, picked it up, went to the last two chapters, and I read it. And I said to my grandmother, I said, what church is this from? I want to go to that church. So she brought me down to the local church, and then I walk in from the back door, and the piano's off key, people are off key. It's like, man, this is really kind of, I don't want to be here. And I got to the front of the church, and I sat down, I was listening to the sermon, and the whole service, it was so boring to me. But then someone gives me this set of DVDs, and it was called The Prophecy Code. It was through watching Doug Batchelor explain the truths found in the Bible that really brought me to Christ and brought me to realize that, you know what, there is a life better than my family's life. My second week at church on Sabbath, there was one person there. He basically told me, hey, Diamond, do you want to make some money? And I said, sure. I said, what do you do? He says, well, I'm a call porter. We go door to door and we sell Christian books. I said, oh, okay, well, that sounds interesting. I do want to make some money too. And so he said, okay, well, why don't you come with me? We drove out to the neighborhood, parked the car, and that night was just raining. It was pouring and pouring. It could not stop raining. We prayed. He said, God, this is Diamond's first night. If it's your will, stop the rain so we can go knocking on doors. And as soon as he said amen, the rain just stopped. But I was just thinking in my head, is this guy a prophet or what? I mean, he just prayed and asked God and it happened. And so I was so happy. I grabbed the books and I went to the first door. And the first door I went to, the person gave me $50. That night was actually a big night for me because it was where I saw God's power work and stopping the rain and people actually giving me lots of money. I then became a call porter or a canvasser, and I saved money to pay for my way through academy. And when my church began to see how God was using me, and they immediately recognized that it was God's spirit moving, and they put me, you know, preaching and teaching and sharing my faith. And I've been engaged in ministry for the past 6 to 7 years now, and God has taken me all over the world on multiple continents, sharing my testimony, how God has brought me out of darkness into His marvelous light. It's a total contrast as to how I was before, and now, you know, it's a total contrast. My name is Diamond, and Amazing Facts has helped to change my life.

Someone has said, guilt is the great equalizer of the world. Whether we are leaders in society or live quietly out of sight, we know the deep and inescapable voice of conscience, calling us to account for things everybody knows and things nobody knows. Beneath our calm exteriors, we struggle with ourselves for missing the mark, breaking the law, violating the expectations God has of us and we have of ourselves. Unless we bring our guilt to God, it leads to countless dangerous behaviors. We multiply offenses, hoping to somehow numb our sense of being misaligned. We turn our guilt to anger at others, at situations, at ourselves. We try to find hard ways to work our way back into favor by doing deeds of charity, reciting familiar prayers, and demanding tough discipline of ourselves. But there's only one way back to God, and it's open, free, available on any day, for any fault. If we confess our sins, He is faithful and just to forgive us our sins and cleanse us from all unrighteousness. In grace, the Father teaches us to trust the only one who never wavered in His faith, never felt a pang of conscience, never needed atonement for Himself. God was reconciling the world to Himself in Christ, not counting people's sins against them. Guilt never was a match for grace, and never, ever will be. To all who received Him, who believed in His name, He gave power to become children of God. Trade all your guilt for matchless grace and stay in it.

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1: I'm reading from Exodus chapter 20, verses 8 through 11. This is the forgotten fourth commandment. Remember, God says. If you look at all the Ten Commandments, only one says remember. Remember the Sabbath day to keep it holy. 6 days you shall labor and do all your work, but the seventh day is the Sabbath. If you study this from the Bible, the seventh day really starts sundown Friday night to sundown Saturday night. That's the biblical seventh day. And it says it is the Sabbath of the Lord. It's not the Sabbath of the Jews. It's God's Sabbath, of the Lord your God. In it you shall not do any work on that day. Verse 11 says, for in 6 days the Lord made. Who is the Lord that made? If you compare this verse with John chapter 1, verse 10, the Bible is very clear, the New Testament is clear, that it was Jesus Christ who made this world in the beginning. And that reveals to us that the Sabbath really is Jesus Christ's day. He made the heaven and the earth, the sea, and all that in them is, and he rested on the seventh day. Wherefore the Lord blessed the Sabbath day and hallowed it, that special day. I travel a lot. If my kids say to me, Daddy, don't forget to bring us a surprise, it's important to them. If my wife sends me to the store and says, honey, don't forget the bread, that's important to her. If I forget our anniversary, of course, I'm in big trouble. When someone says, remember, don't forget, it means something to them. And when God says here in the fourth commandment of the ten, remember the Sabbath day to keep it holy, he means what he says because it's important to him. And if we do it, we'll be blessed as well. You have just heard His Voice Today.
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1: The Bible says the hour is coming in which all that are in the graves will hear his voice. 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
1: Biblically, there are two kinds of dead people. The saved and the lost. Okay? Jesus said, if you're not with me, you're against me. The Bible says the hour is coming in which all that are in the graves will hear his voice. They that have done good, the resurrection of life. They that have done evil, resurrection of damnation. The Bible speaks of two separate resurrections. Who is in the first resurrection? 1 Thessalonians chapter 4 verse 16 tells us, the dead in Christ shall rise first. Now, wherever you've got the number first, it's a sequential number. Somewhere you've got what? The second. If you want to know when the second resurrection is, you jump to Revelation chapter 20. It says, blessed is the one who's part of the first resurrection. The rest of the dead, who would that be? If the dead in Christ and the righteous rise first, who are the rest of the dead? The lost, the wicked. It says, the rest of the dead do not live until the 1,000 years are finished. So that's the second resurrection. You want to make sure that you're in the first resurrection. Am I right? Number 8. At this point, what happens to the living in resurrected saints? Answer, the dead shall be raised incorruptible, and we shall be changed. Those of us who are alive and remain, and I believe there are many of you here who will not die of old age. You know what I'm saying? They won't die. There's going to be a time of trouble, and some may die. And there's going to be some persecution. We'll talk about that. But I think that we are living in the generation that will witness the second coming. Do you realize that many of us, some who are here, some who are watching, you have the privilege of doing what Enoch and Elijah did, of being translated without ever tasting death, of dropping off this mortal carnal body and putting on your glorious eternal body? Won't that be nice? Be caught up to meet the Lord in the air, and God is going to do that in the moment, in the twinkling of an eye. We'll be changed. For this corruptible must put on incorruption, and then this mortal will put on immortality. Right now we've got these mortal suits that we're wearing. Where am I now? Number 9. After being changed, what happens to the righteous? Those that are alive, 1 Thessalonians 4:17, then we who are alive and remain shall be caught up. That's what the rapture means. We are caught up together with them, the resurrected saints, in the cloud. See, friends, when Jesus comes and the dead in Christ rise, we're going to go to heaven together in a grand, glorious procession. You know, there's all these comics and cartoons about Peter guarding the gates, and he's got his computer and he checks people in one at a time like a hotel clerk. You know, that's not the picture in the Bible. The picture in the Bible is a grand, glorious, brilliant procession where we together go back to that city of God. Amen. That's going to be wonderful, friends. Number 10. Now, I want to spend a little time on this because it's often misunderstood. What solemn warning does Jesus give about his second coming? Answer, Matthew 24, verse 5. For many shall come in my name. Now, does he say a few? Many means many. Many will come in my name, saying I am Christ, and shall deceive many. Few is the minority, many is the majority. That tells us the majority will be deceived. Now notice, it says they'll come in my name, saying I am Christ, and deceive many. That scripture can be understood two different ways. First of all, there are a lot of religious leaders that come in the name of Jesus. They say, I come representing Jesus. They're not saying they are Jesus. They come in his name, but then they deceive people. You got that? So that's one way you've got these false representatives. Then, of course, you've got the kooks who say, I am Jesus, right? And, you know, and it's really sad. This is Jim Jones, of course, who started out, he used to go to church, and he was involved with a Methodist church, which is a good church, preached, and But then something happened, and he started wanting to branch out on his own, and pretty soon he got away from the Bible. I baptized a young lady that was in Guyana. She left just before the congressman came down, and they all committed suicide, and they killed the congressman. I went to the place where he had his office. You know, we're from Northern California, the People's Temple in Redwood City. Tragedy. Hundreds of people believed he was the Messiah. They killed themselves. This girl that I baptized, she said the Lord saved her just in the nick of time from that situation. He started out, we all trusted him. He read the Bible. She said by the time they got down to South America, the Bible was in the outhouse, and they used the pages. Well, I'll leave it to your imagination. He had to get the Bible away from the people. He said it's the old book, because he knew the Bible was exposing him as a false Christ. And that's one thing that often happens with these false teachers. They start out claiming to use the Bible to get believers, and then they wean the people away from the Word of God and say, you now trust me, I have fresh information. The Bible's the old letter. Friends, I tell you, the Word of God does not change. A lot of false Christ. Matthew 24:24 and verse 26, for there shall arise, say it, false Christs and false prophets, and shall show great signs and wonders. Now, if somebody appears claiming to be Jesus, and they look like Jesus, and they're very nice, and they quote the Bible, and they're doing signs and wonders and miracles, how are you going to know that it's not Jesus? I'll tell you one very simple litmus test you can apply. The Bible tells us when the Lord comes back next time, his feet don't touch the ground. We are caught up to meet him. So any character walking around on this terrain saying, I'm Jesus, you need to watch out for. If they manage to come with 10,000 times 10,000 angels, then you would think that maybe this is Jesus, right? But if they're coming down again next time, he said, I already came down on your level. Next time you're coming up to my level, right? He came down to us once. He said, next time we go up to where he is. He came quietly. Next time he's not coming like a lamb. He's coming like a lion, right? So if somebody's walking around saying, yes, I'm Jesus. Oh, and incidentally, I met one once. Now, I told you I used to live up in a cave. And later this week, I'll give you the whole story of my testimony. I've got some pictures you'll enjoy. Right after I read my Bible up in the cave and I accepted Jesus, I was a baby Christian. I had a lot of things mixed up. I did not know the Bible like I know it today. I knew a little bit because, you know, all I did up there was read the Bible. I lived like a hermit for a year and a half. And one day into my cave yard, such as it was, this gentleman came hiking. I used to run into hikers every now and then. And he had, you know, green eyes and shoulder-length chestnut hair, beard, mustache, olive skin. He was about 6 feet tall and high. Hello, how are you? He came and he sat down to catch his breath a little bit and introduced himself to me. He said his name was Michael David Harper. And he said, that's my earthly name. But I, in fact, am Jesus. Well, that really sent my emotions spinning because, first of all, I thought, I'm up here in the mountains alone with this lunatic. Secondly, I thought, well, he does kind of look like the pictures I've seen. If it is Jesus, I don't want to insult him and call him a nut. That'd be the worst thing in the world you could do, right? And so, you know, I'm just being honest. These are the things that were going through the mind. I thought, and if he is Jesus, I've got a lot of questions. But my first question was, I said, well, I don't mean to be disrespectful, but the Bible says that you're coming with the angels and there's going to be a shout and it's going to be, he said, that's when I come generally for everybody. He says, but I'm coming quietly for certain select few first. The guy knew his Bible, you know, and he was quoting scripture back to me, and at first it really had me unnerved. But after he stayed with me for about 3 days and ate all my food and didn't help clean up at all, I knew Jesus wouldn't do that. Eventually I had to evict Jesus from my cave. He was really a slob too. And then I ran into him in town and he had managed to find an apostle. There was this tall, skinny hippie following him down the streets in Palm Springs saying, this is Jesus. He found a believer. I felt much more relieved a few days later when I saw him again and he was missing one of his teeth because he got drunk and got into a fight and they knocked one of his teeth out. And I knew that Jesus has all his teeth, right? We all know that. And so then I knew it couldn't be Christ. But those aren't the ones that worry me. The ones that worry me is when Satan and his representatives impersonate Christ, because it will be very convincing. And it says they will do great signs and wonders, so that if it's possible, the very elect might be deceived. But what's going to keep us from being deceived? Coming to this seminar. Finding out what the Bible really says. Did I miss the second part of number 10? Okay, let's get Matthew 24, the rest of that there. It says here, inasmuch that if it were possible, they should deceive the very elect. If they say unto you, behold, he's in secret chambers, believe it not. You know, we had David Koresh and Jim Jones and the leader here of Heaven's Gate. They were waiting for a comet to stop and pick them all up, and they drank a lethal potion, and they've even got the group and another group. They've even got the group and another group in Canada and Switzerland. These cults, and I'll tell you, friends, there's no shortage

I am already intimidated that my kids are starting to act like me. That frightens me. I don't need any disciples following me. I'll be grateful if I can make disciples for Christ. Amen? Amen. And so I want to point you to God and to His Word. Number 11. What will prevent the righteous from being deceived? What's going to keep us straight? Isaiah 8, verse 20. According to the law and the testimony, if they speak not according to the Bible, this word, this is the law and the prophets, the law and the testimony, the New and the Old Testaments, the Word of God, that's how we're going to measure whether or not they are genuine or counterfeit. And incidentally, you know, of course, that if you're going to make a counterfeit bill, you don't make a $4.50 bill. You're not going to pass that off. To be counterfeit, you want it to resemble the genuine as closely as possible. Satan has been preparing his final act for 6,000 years now, and don't underestimate him. That's why you are going to have to go by the Word of God and not by your senses, not by what you hear, not by what you feel. So many people say, oh, but it feels so good. If what you feel is in conflict with what the Word of God teaches, what are you going to follow? The Word of God is the only safe thing. When Jesus was in the wilderness, hungry, and the devil said, you can turn these stones, and the stones probably looked like loaves of bread out there on the sand, you can turn them into bread. He felt like doing it, but he didn't go with his feelings. He said, it is written. You know how this world got into the mess we're in? Because when Eve looked at the forbidden fruit, she said it smelled good. It was desirable, and it appealed to her. But God said in his word, do not eat it. She went by her feelings and her senses rather than the Word of God. And that's how we all got into this mess. Number 12. Would it be safe to even just go see a false Christ? He's meeting at a stadium somewhere someday, and you say, well, I'm not going to believe. I just want to check it out. Is that safe? You're venturing on enchanted ground when you do that, and it is very dangerous. Don't try to engage the devil. It says in Matthew chapter 24, verse 26, therefore, if they say unto you, behold, he's in the desert, go not forth. You do not even want to go and look. It's not safe. Number 13, what can we know about the time of Jesus' return? Answer, Matthew 24, verse 36, but of that day and that hour knoweth no man. Anytime somebody comes up to you and they say, look, I've got it all calculated. There's a radio preacher and several others have tried to pinpoint it, and they experience massive embarrassment. Don't try and pinpoint a day or hour, because no man knows that. But can we know when it's imminent, when it's close? Yes. Matthew 24, verse 33, Jesus tells us, when ye therefore shall see all these things, know that it is near, even at the doors. Can we know when it's close? Yes. Is it going to be a secret? No. And that brings us to our next question. Number 14. Soon there's going to be a trip the Lord is going to make through the galaxies. There's heavenly preparation being made right now. And all the world is going to know when it happens. And our question number 14. What will the angels do at Jesus' second coming? Matthew 24, verse 31. His angels shall gather together his elect from one end of heaven to the other. He's got his people all around the world. Do you see that? Isn't that what it's saying? From the four corners of the earth. Now, I want to talk a little bit about this before we move on. There is going to be a time of trouble before the Lord comes back. There's been a lot of speculation. Does this great tribulation take place before the second coming? Does the second coming take place in the middle of the great tribulation, or does the second coming take place after the great tribulation? And there are a lot of good Christians that believe what they call pre-trib, mid-trib, post-trib. These are churchy words they use to describe when is the tribulation in relation to the second coming. I believe very clearly that the Bible teaches that the tribulation takes place before the Lord comes. A lot of dear people think that what's going to happen is that they'll be walking down the streets or driving a car or flying a plane, and bingo, they're going to all disappear. And life's going to go on here on earth, and then the tribulation comes. But the Bible tells us that

0: God saves his people not from tribulation, but through tribulation. Let me give you some examples. When the seven last plagues come in Revelation, it's an echo of what happened to the children of Israel in the Old Testament when the 10 plagues fell on the Egyptians. Were the children of Israel in Egypt when the plagues fell? Yes. Did God save them through the plagues? Yes. Did God save Job from his trials or through his trials? Did God save Daniel from the lion's den, or did he save him through that experience? Did God save Shadrach, Meshach, and Abednego, you know, the fiery furnace? Did he save them from that? Or did they go into it and he went through it with them, right? Amen. God saves his people through tribulation. Paul in the New Testament says in the book of Acts, it is through tribulation we enter the kingdom of God. This idea that the Lord is going to take us away before the going gets tough is not biblical, because the church is the light of the world. We will shine the brightest when the world is in the most abject darkness. He's not taking us out. The Bible says you will be hated of all nations, Matthew 24, for my name's sake. Jesus said, he that endures unto the end. Endures what? There's going to be a great tribulation. That's why he says you got to build on a rock, because the storm is coming so your house doesn't fall down. He doesn't say it's a mobile home. He's going to take you away before the storm comes. We're going to be here for the tribulation. Now, a lot of very dear people believe that after the rapture, life goes on here on earth for another 7 years, because Jesus is coming as a thief. People are going to say, he came and we missed it. Open your Bibles. I've been quoting scripture, but I'm going to turn you now to 2 Peter chapter 3. I think we'll start with verse 10. We're going to talk about how the Lord comes as a thief. 2 Peter chapter 3. But the day of the Lord will come as a thief in the night, in the which... Now, some people stop right there. He's coming as a thief, Doug, and that means that it's going to be a big surprise. Nobody's going to know, and life will go on the next day. You tell me if it looks like life goes on as normal after Jesus comes as a thief. The day of the Lord will come as a thief in the night, in which the heavens will pass away with a great noise, and the elements will melt with a fervent heat, and the earth also and the works that are therein shall be burned up. Seeing then that all these things shall be dissolved, what manner of persons ought we be in all holy conversation and godliness, right? Looking for the day of God, whereon the heavens being on fire shall be dissolved, and the elements will melt with a fervent heat. Does it sound like life as usual after Jesus comes? No, friends. I think the idea that the rapture takes place and then life goes on is a very dangerous belief, because some people think they've got another 7 years during the tribulation to get their act together. That is a dangerous doctrine. And incidentally, I'm believing the safe thing. I'm going to brace myself for the tribulation before Jesus comes. If I'm wrong, I'm still ready. But there's a lot of people, as Peter says, who are going to be amazed at the fiery trials that try their faith as though some strange thing happened unto them. They're going to go, what's this? We thought that he loved us too much to let us suffer, that he was going to take us out of the world. Did the apostles of Jesus suffer tribulation? I'd like to tell you otherwise, friends. It's a very fanciful, appealing doctrine to say that he's going to take you away. But the Bible says he's coming for a church without spot, without wrinkle. And you know, you get the spots and you get the wrinkles out with an iron, cold iron or a hot one. And you can, hot water. Karen's reminding me, you get blood out with cold water. But the other spots you get out with hot water. And that's how we get the clothes clean. What question? Number 15. Since we are living just before Jesus' second coming, how should we relate to this solemn and glorious event? Answer, Matthew 24, verse 44. Therefore, be ye also ready, for in such an hour as you think not the Son of Man comes. You know, friends, I like that word be. God said, let there be light, and there was light. When God says be anything, that means he gives you the power to do what he's saying. When he says be ready, you ought to be very happy he said be ready. That means he can help you be ready. When God said to the leper, be cleansed, he was cleansed. And so when the Lord is telling us to be holy, you can be holy. When he says be ready, you can be ready. Because most of the world will not be ready. They're going to wait until it hits them as an overwhelming surprise. Number 16. How will people be rewarded at Jesus' second coming? Behold, I am coming quickly, and my reward is with me to give every man according as his work shall be. Now wait a second, Pastor Doug. I thought we were saved by grace through faith. We are saved by grace. But the Bible's very clear that your behavior is in the judgment. We are judged by our works. Your works demonstrate whether your heart has been saved, whether you've been changed. If a person says, Lord, Lord, and they don't listen to him, Jesus said they're liars. And so they'll be rewarded according to their works. Number 17. What will the wicked say when Jesus returns? Now this is a long one, so stay with me. And the kings of the earth, and the great men, and the rich men, and the chief captains, and the mighty men, and every bond man, and every free man, they said to the mountains and the rocks, fall on us, and hide us from the face of him that sits upon the throne, and from the wrath of the Lamb. For the great day of his wrath is come, and who shall be able to stand? Who shall be able to stand? I'm glad that the Lord is going to give us the power to stand through that time. Number 18. What will the righteous say when Jesus appears? Isaiah 25 verse 9. They'll say, lo, this is our God. We have waited for him, and he might, he could, he may, he will save us. That's good news. And we will be glad and rejoice in his salvation. Number 19. What is the prime reason that Jesus is coming the second time? He's coming to get even with those who persecuted him, to teach them a lesson. What does the Bible say? Some people think that God's vindictive that way. Answer, I will come again and receive you unto myself, that where I am, you may be also. He's coming to receive us. Now, he said, I go to prepare a place for you. And if I go and prepare a place for you, I will come again. You know, the language the Lord is using there is the language of a wedding. Back in Bible times, when the groom proposed and the lady accepted, he went back to his father's house and he built a honeymoon chamber. And you think that after he built the honeymoon chamber, he stands there and he stares at it and he says, now, I know I built this and I can't remember what for. I'm supposed to pick somebody up. Who is it? He says, I've gone to prepare a place for you. In my father's house are many honeymoon chambers. You think he's going to forget the bride, the church, his people? No. Did he come the first time like he promised?
1: Yes.
0: That was 2,000 years ago. I trust he's going to come again just like he promised. And I want to be ready, friends. I want to live forever, don't you? I'm sick and tired of being sick and tired. How about you? I want to get out of this world and go to a place where there's no more sin or suffering or sorrow. And it's not a fable. It's real. God has a real paradise. It's amazing to me. We got all these people who believe in Star Trek. They don't believe that God can make a city, right? What's the matter with us? Do you want to be ready for that day? The main reason is for him to come back for you. And I hope that it's your desire to be ready.
2: Stay tuned. We'll be right back after these important messages.
0: Now, are you aware the devil has some advantages over God? In the battle between good and evil, God can only use truth. The devil can use any combination of truth or error. A lot of the world is deceived about the devil. And you know, the devil is so rotten. He will tell you to do something wrong, and then he will turn you in for doing it.
3: Journey back through time to the center of the universe. Discover how a perfect angel transformed into Satan, the arch-villain. The birth of evil. A rebellion in heaven. A mutiny that moved to earth. Behold the creation of a beautiful new planet and the first humans. Witness the temptation in Eden. Discover God's amazing plan to save his children. This is a story that involves every life on earth. Every life. The cosmic conflict. If God is good, if God is all-powerful, if God is love, then what went wrong? Available now on DVD.
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4: Raised Catholic, and it never taught me the love of Christ. In fact, you didn't really hear a whole lot about Christ. You heard a lot about God, but it taught me the fear of God and nothing about a relationship. I started getting into partying and drinking and trying to fill that empty hole. Got into multiple relationships with men and none of them were good. I got on my knees and I asked the Lord, I need help. I need you. My son, living in a different state, called me and told me his girlfriend and him were going to church and asked me how long it had been since I'd gone, and I said it had been a while. And so he challenged me to go to church in Spokane while he was going to church in his state at the same time. And so I said, okay, I'll do that, son. That sounds good. So since I asked the Lord to take direction of my life, I had been praying for him to open avenues for me. So I went to church and I really enjoyed it. Then I was invited to the prophecy seminar that Amazing Facts was putting on. That was a life changer right there, going to those seminars. I think I only missed one, and it went on for 8 weeks. And there was like two or three nights a week. Very, very intense. In the Amazing Facts seminar, I learned the truth. I'd never heard near half of what I'd learned in that seminar. Everything was backed up by the Bible. And as a child, growing up in the Catholic religion, not knowing the love of God and just the fear of God. But then when I got into the Amazing Facts seminar, really started learning the love of God, and I started feeling the forgiveness and the good things that I'd never really been taught. And so then when we talked about getting baptized, I was so excited about it. So after I was baptized, I was starting fresh. It was just a fresh new start, and it was wonderful. I can't even describe the feeling I had when I came up out of the water. My journey with Christ didn't stop there. I'm searching different avenues, and since I love Amazing Facts and what it's done for me, I tune into their Doug Batchelor's radio show each day. Started ordering the Amazing Facts study guides. I started with Written in Stone. I just want to be so firm in my belief and understand and be able to answer any questions any of my friends or anybody that I meet has for me. I want to be able to share with people because I want them to have the freedom that I have gained through Christ, and the forgiveness that I didn't think was possible, and the love that I didn't think was possible. I know why they call it Amazing Facts, because it's amazing the facts that you learn from them. Because it's the truth. So I'm really excited to continue my journey and continue with Amazing Facts, teaching me the truth. My name is Nancy. Thank you for changing my life.
5: Our stories are distressingly familiar. We start each week or each new day with adamant intention. I will lose weight. I won't lose patience with the kids. I'll treat my colleagues kindly. I won't waste hours surfing on the web. And only hours or days later, we note the uptick on the scale. The strangely quiet children who endured our angry words, the whispering around the water cooler, the useless rantings of 100 posts that only fenced us off from love. Our best intentions are like ropes of sand. Convinced by all those self-improvement books that mastery is within our grasp, we measure all the transient things that never plumb the depths of our true brokenness. There's only one good work worth mentioning. According to the God who made us and redeemed us, this is the work of God, that you believe in him whom he has sent, Jesus said, referring to himself. When we admit our inability to make ourselves leaner, kinder, wiser, and more patient, we open up our lives to him who says, I am making all things new. Our wholeness is the gift of grace. We cannot reach it by ourselves. If virtues ever grace our lives, it will be grace at work in us. Invite grace in and give it room, and it will stay with you.

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1: Exodus chapter 20, verse 12 says, "Honor your father and your mother." This is commandment number 5 of the Big Ten. King Edward VIII once made this comment. He said, "The thing that impresses me more about America is the way parents obey their children." Something to think about. The commandment does not say that parents are to obey their kids, but that kids are to obey their parents. Of all the Ten Commandments, the only commandment that says honor is number 5. And when it says honor your father and your mother, this is applying to your own personal parents. I was thinking about this once. My dad's name is Gene Wolberg. He's still alive. He's quite elderly, but he's still with us. And my mother is Sandra Wolberg. She's elderly, but she's here too. And it hit me one day as I was contemplating the fifth commandment that God wrote with his own finger on stone that I am to honor my own mother and my own father. It doesn't say your perfect father and your perfect mother. My parents aren't perfect. No parent is perfect. But we still need to honor them. It reminds me of a saying about joining a church. Sometimes people look for a perfect church and then they'll join it. And the saying continues and says, if you do that and join that church, if you find one and join it, as soon as you join it, it won't be perfect anymore because you're in it. And that's just the way it is. We're not perfect and our parents aren't perfect. And yet, the fifth commandment tells us very, very clearly, the voice of God himself, honor your father and your mother. And I've taken this commandment seriously, and I hope that you will too, because I guarantee you that the fifth commandment is definitely his voice to you today.
0: If you enjoyed this short devotional with Steve Wolberg, you can hear more messages online at hisvoicetoday.com.

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grew up on a farm, helped my family. We raised tobacco, hogs, cattle, crops. Well, I grew up in a Methodist church. I started going when I was very young. I loved it. It was a big part of my life. Felt like I knew a lot about God, but I really didn't know God. I didn't know him personally. God was an authority, and I should do what he wanted me to do. I liked it until I became a teenager. I rebelled against my parents, against the Bible. Anybody that would tell me to do something, I would just automatically did the opposite. Started smoking cigarettes, started experimenting with alcohol, then progressed into marijuana and other drugs. Partying every Friday and Saturday night. That went on until I was 18, and at that point, I rebelled and got married. I had been dating a man they didn't approve of. He was a drug dealer, very good at what he did, able to provide me with anything that I wanted. We had two daughters. We had a lot of arguments, a lot of fights. After one particularly bad episode, I called the police and he went to jail and I filed for divorce. I had quit going to church as a teenager and before we got married, but when my first daughter was born, I felt like she needed to know who God was. So I began going to church. People there were very loving and kind, but I didn't feel the joy that I saw on everybody else's faces. I just kind of faded away and quit going. After my oldest granddaughter was born, a lady who was a friend reached out to me and asked me if I wanted to study the Bible. She came with a group of her friends a couple times a week to my house, and we would sit on my floor and open up the Bible and just start going through God's Word. So I just really started searching the Scripture. I just started pouring out my heart to God. And there were times when I'd sit down with my Bible and all I could say was help. At the same time, I started praying about and looking for a Christian program on TV, something that I could watch to supplement my study time. And I came across Amazing Facts. And right away, the title captured my attention. I thought, what could this be about? And things just started clicking in my brain. It just became a part of my morning routine. I'd get up, I'd turn on Amazing Facts, I would watch a sermon, I would watch some of the prophecy series. I was just, you know, enthralled by it. I just loved it. I had never heard anybody talk about the Sabbath in any of the churches that I had gone to. Well, I really started looking into what the Sabbath was. What did that mean? I searched for Sabbath-keeping churches online. I decided to see what it was like. I found them to be very authentic, and I loved that they shared so many scripture. That was what I wanted. I also was still going to the Baptist church. I spoke with my pastors. One of them said to me, "Laura, there are a lot of people following you, so you need to be sure who you're following." I really pondered on that for a long time, and so I decided that if people were following me, I wanted to be following Jesus.

Rising ocean levels will inundate many coastal cities within 50 years. Inflation is galloping at rates not seen since 1982. Thousands of experienced teachers are leaving their profession. The drumbeat of the daily news is ominous and urgent. Millions find the rhythm of distress and looming disaster both bewitching and exhausting. We dare not miss the hot headline, the world alert from media that have addicted us to constant threat and danger. Stay worried, anxious, always vigilant. When all the world's on fire, how dare we sleep in innocence? Yet Jesus says, "I am leaving you with a gift, peace of mind and heart. And the peace I give is a gift the world cannot give. So don't be troubled or afraid." The news that we can't live without is good, indescribably good. The gospel is the promise that our broken, bungled lives can be repaired and healed by God's unfailing love. "I have swept away your sins like a cloud," God says. "I have scattered your offenses like the morning mist. Oh, return to me, for I have paid the price to set you free." Grace is the best news ever and for always. So stay in it.

0: another His Voice Today with Steve Wolberg.
1: The book of Exodus, chapter 20, verse 13, says, "You shall not kill." That is commandment number 6 that God wrote with His own finger on 2 tables of stone. Some people say the law of God was the 10 commandments were just for the Jews. If that was true, think about the 6th commandment. You shall not kill. Is that just for the Jews? Imagine if somebody came up to you with a gun and looked at you and said, "I don't believe in the 6th commandment. That's gone. That was just for the Jews." Boom, and he pulled the trigger and shot you. You wouldn't like it. In fact, you wouldn't be liking much because shortly you'd be dead. It's totally irrational to apply that commandment only to the Jews. It applies to everyone. Imagine a world where everybody kept the 6th commandment. There would be no jails, there'd be no serial killers, there would be no need for police officers to protect us from somebody that might harm us. There'd be no wars. It would be a completely different planet. It'd be a little bit closer to heaven if the world kept commandment number 6, where God says, "You shall not kill." But even going deeper, in 1 John in the New Testament, chapter 3, verse 15, the Bible says that whoever hates his brother is a murderer. So God doesn't only want us not to kill, but He doesn't want us to hate. He wants us to have love. He wants us to love Him. He wants us to love His law. And He wants us to love other people. And this is really the only way that we can keep God's law. And the only way that we can really love is if we have Him and His love inside of our hearts. This is really what the 6th commandment means. And so when God says, "You shall not kill," that is His voice today for you.
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1: My Life Today, a devotional by Ellen White. June 26th. Perfect

Perfect peace. Thou wilt keep him in perfect peace, whose mind is stayed on thee, because he trusteth in thee. Isaiah chapter 26, verse 3. There are many whose hearts are aching under a load of care because they seek to reach the world's standard. They have chosen its service, accepted its perplexities, adopted its customs. Thus their character is marred and their life made a weariness. In order to gratify ambition and worldly desires, they wound the conscience and bring upon themselves an additional burden of remorse. The continual worry is wearing out the life forces. Our Lord desires them to lay aside this yoke of bondage. He invites them to accept His yoke. He says, "My yoke is easy and my burden is light." He bids them seek first the kingdom of God and His righteousness, and His promise is that all things needful to them for this life shall be added. Worry is blind and cannot discern the future, but Jesus sees the end from the beginning. In every difficulty, He has His way prepared to bring relief. Our Heavenly Father has 1,000 ways to provide for us, of which we know nothing. Those who accept the one principle of making the service

0: and honor of God supreme, will find perplexities vanish and a plain path before their feet. In the heart of Christ, where reigned perfect harmony with God, there was perfect peace. He was never elated by applause or dejected by censure or disappointment. Amid the greatest opposition and the most cruel treatment, he was still of good courage. True happiness is found in learning of Christ. Those who take Christ at his word and surrender the soul to his keeping, their lives to his ordering, will find peace and quietude. Nothing of the world can make them sad when Jesus makes them glad by his presence. It is the love of self that brings unrest. My Life Today, June 26th.
1: I encourage you to be ye doers of the word and not hearers only. Thank you for listening, and be sure to join us tomorrow for your daily devotional reading.

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1: I'm Tlingit Indian from Sitka, Alaska. My Tlingit name is Wishdeshtikla. It was a very depressing time for the people of Alaska. A lot of alcohol abuse was taking place. And unfortunately, my mother got caught up in the alcohol. It made myself and my siblings grow up in a pretty horrible environment. It was really hard to understand God. It was really hard to understand what love was. I ended up having a child in my 12th grade and leaving home when I was 15 years old. But somehow, some way, we made it. And I became a loner. I became a hermit. So I went up to the biggest marijuana county, to Humboldt County, and started my new career. Things weren't right, though. No matter how nice I kept thinking life was, living up on top of the mountain, not having to worry about wearing clothing, just waking up and watching the plants grow, searching still for more and more, I went to the post office, and I was standing there by myself. I looked down, and here was this, what is called a handbill, a postcard, and the letters on it grabbed my attention, and it said Revelations. I'd never heard Revelation taught before, and I thought, gosh, that would have been so good. I looked at the time and the date, and I said, wow, that's today. And for 6 weeks, I sat there in the front seat of that building and could not believe the things that I heard. And I found this hunger that I had in my heart for decades being filled. I was actually like a starving child, you know, wanting to get in to learn more about Revelations. And I chose to be baptized on April 3rd. Even though I chose to serve God, I kept falling. I was going to Bible studies all 4 times a week and just so hungry to learn as much as possible. God just overnight had me studying the Word of God through AFCO. And the miracles that happened through AFCO is so incredible. The only preacher I was listening to was Pastor Doug Batchelor, who I didn't even call by his name. I called him the caveman. And then here, all of a sudden, I'm sitting in front of him in his classroom learning from him. On October 11th, I sat there, though, in my room saying, Lord, here I am studying your word, but what am I doing here? What do I need to do? What is it you want me to do? And that night, about 1 a.m, God spoke to me and he said, I want you to write a note to Pastor Doug and tell him what you do. I sat there and I said, no, I'm not going to write a note. I'm not going to write a note. And I said, okay. So I ripped off a piece of paper and I wrote on the note and I said, I'm an experienced fashion designer. I can sew anything. I can make any patterns. If there's any way that I can be of any service to you, God told me to be bold and tell you. And I walked up and I handed him the note and he didn't know what it was, but he said, thank you. And 4 hours later, I got a phone call from Amazing Facts. Pastor Doug told me that I was an answer to their prayers. They had been looking for a wardrobe stylist for their new film that they're producing.
2: Action! 2, 3!
1: Amazing Facts has changed my life in the direction that God wants me to go. And now, out of all the knowledge that was taught to me, I'm able to go out into this world and share the gospel and finish the work for Jesus Christ.
2: Friends, it's because of God's blessing and your support that thousands of others, like Nita, have found Jesus and everlasting life.

The boss rolls out incentive plans for all whose sales climb 8%. And so we dig into the numbers, the sales calls, the lonely hours when others sleep. The piano competition's crowning moment offers hours or days of shiny fame. And so we hide ourselves in practice rooms until Bach or Brahms is memorized, or nearly so. A vision of ourselves atop the podium, hoisting silver-plated trophies to the sky, will make us sweat and strain till muscles scream. Nothing comes without effort. And so we learn the wrong theology, believing in our core that heaven is a prize for those who pray or fast or do good works beyond the measure of their peers. Faster, higher, stronger, pushes out the grace that saves through faith. I am the way, the truth, and the life, Jesus said. No one can come to the Father except through me. By grace, you have been saved through faith. And this is not your own doing. It is the gift of God. All that's done will never earn what grace has won. So stay in grace.

0: for an inspirational message with Steve Wolberg on His Voice Today.
1: Exodus chapter 20, verse 14 says, "You shall not commit adultery." This is commandment number 7 of the Big Ten that God wrote with His own finger on 2 tables of stone. It's no secret that we live in the midst of a cesspool of sexual immorality. The website dictionary.com defines adultery as voluntary sexual intercourse between a married person and someone other than his or her lawful spouse. God is calling us above the immorality that's all around us. He's calling us to sexual purity. If we are not married, we are to wait until we get married. If we are married, we are to stick with our spouse. And in fact, in the New Testament, Jesus went deeper and showed that this commandment applies to your heart. Matthew chapter 5, verse 28, Jesus said that if a man looks at a woman lustfully, he's already committed adultery with her in his heart. And so this commandment applies to even heart thoughts. We need to avoid websites that are full of wickedness. We need to avoid seeing things that we shouldn't be seeing. When I walk into a Walmart to buy an avocado and go through the check stand line, if there's magazine covers of scantily clad women, I need to look away. I need God's power inside me to help me not to commit adultery even in my heart. And when Jesus talks about the heart, it's obvious to me that the only way that we can really keep that commandment is by having Jesus Christ in our hearts. That's really the only way. Martin Luther once said, "You can't stop a bird from flying over your head, but he doesn't have to make a nest in your hair." And we don't have to yield to the temptations that are around us, but we can keep God's commandment, "Don't commit adultery," in our hearts. And that is His voice to you today.
0: If you enjoyed this short devotional with Steve Wolberg, you can hear more messages online at hisvoicetoday.com.

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0: How do you do? The phrase downward spiral denotes an increasing slide toward something worse. We're about to meet a man for whom this phrase is appropriate. He was headed for life imprisonment until his heart and mind and life were unshackled. This is Unshackled, the award-winning series of true life stories, dramatized and produced in Chicago by Pacific Garden Mission. Being faithful is a fundamental value at Pacific Garden Mission, from the security team to volunteers who assist with various tasks. Faithfulness keeps the light burning in the old lighthouse. Each day, more than 1,100 men, women, and children seek refuge at the mission, where they receive fresh clothing, meals, and a safe place to sleep, thanks to faithful friends who send financial and material gifts. And when physical needs are met, pastors and counselors faithfully share the good news of God's love. Many receive new life and return to society sharing this same message with others. Now for broadcast around the earth, here is program number 3315 in the series, Unshackled. The program that makes you face yourself and think. In the winter of 1952, a building trades instructor in one of Milwaukee's public schools was devastated. Students from another school started attending his program. Soon, he discovered missing items, hammers, screwdrivers, and other valuable tools. One day, this teacher decided to stop each boy as they left the classroom and search their pockets.
1: Okay, Jake, you're clean. Step aside. Mickey, you're next. Let's go through your pockets.
2: Stop, Dad. You ain't gonna put your hands on me.
1: I've searched all the others. You're next. I'm going to search you, too. Now, empty your pockets.
2: Ain't nobody gonna search me. I ain't got your stinking tools.
1: Now, are you forgetting what the Bible says in Leviticus 19, verse 32? Thou shalt rise up before the hoary-headed and honor the face of the old man. You're not showing respect for authority.
2: I don't care what some old book says, old man.
1: Be that as it may, I still need to see what's in your pockets. I'll empty them.
2: Like I said, drop dead.
1: I'll just get a couple of other teachers to help me.
2: You wouldn't dare.
1: Just watch. Mr. Schultz, Mr. Carney, would you please come here quickly and give me a hand? Do you really think you can resist all three of us, Mickey?
2: Okay, go ahead, search me, Warden. I ain't got your stinking tools.
1: Well, that's better. We'll start with your jacket. Empty your pockets.
2: Empty them yourself.
1: Okay. What in the world is this? It's a pistol.
3: Did you see that?
2: Give me that. It's mine.
1: Well, what are you doing with a pistol?
2: Here's how it works.
1: Hey, don't point that pistol at me.
2: Point it. I'm going to shove it right up your nose.
1: Don't. Don't do that.
2: Now, I'm saying it for the last time. If you ever lay your hands on me again, I'll use this thing to scramble your brains. Come on, guys. Let's ditch this garbage dump.
0: The boy got away with that incident, just as he had escaped many others in his past. Escaping trouble became a pattern that would mark his life for the next decade, but would definitely lead him to trouble. You'll hear how, as we bring you the true story of Mickey Kalman, right now on Unshackled.
4: My name is Milton John Kalman, but everyone called me Mickey. My dad owned a bar in a neighborhood of Milwaukee, Wisconsin, where the police wouldn't even walk their beats by themselves. But being the son of a bar owner, I had almost immediate acceptance into any of the gangs. And that gave me a reputation among the local police. I was picked up for breaking and entering, car theft, and any number of other things. But I was the lucky one in my gang. I was relegated to probation while the others got harsher sentences. As a matter of fact, every friend I had in my gang of 35 guys eventually served long prison sentences. I fared better than most. But in July of 1955, I was given the option of jail or the military. At the recruiting office, for one of the few times in my life, I told the truth, which turned out to be a mistake.
5: Okay, Kalman, everything looks fine at this point. Now, have you ever been in trouble with the law?
4: Yeah, a few times.
5: Any convictions?
4: Yeah.
5: What for?
4: Breaking and entering, car theft.
5: That's enough.
6: Hey, what you doing? Why did you tear up my application?
5: Regulations. I can't take a man with a record.
6: But I only got probation, never served time or anything.
5: Rules are rules. Sorry, buddy.
6: Thanks, Uncle Sam.
5: Kalman, wait a minute. Wait, just Mick, Kalman, Mickey! Kalman, just a second. Don't be in such a hurry.
6: Why not?
5: Do you still want to get in the Navy?
6: Yeah, but you said...
5: Never mind what I said. Now, come on, let's go back to the office and start over with a new application. And this time, when I ask you that question, you just answer no.
6: Okay. Okay.
4: I served in the Navy the next 4 years, traveling the world. And I only ended up in the brig once, for 6 months at hard labor. After I was discharged in July of 1959, I went to visit a Navy buddy in North Carolina named Lee. One night, Lee and I took our guitars to a bar and sat strumming.
7: Hey, buddy, where'd you learn to play the guitar?
4: Funny you should ask. A one-lung hillbilly taught me when I was in the Navy.
7: Anchors away. Here's the quarter. Play that last song again for me.
4: Thanks, mister. Hey, Lee, I got me a fan club.
8: Yeah, with one member.
4: It'll grow.
7: Bartender, give this fella here another drink.
4: Thanks, mister. How about one for my friend Lee?
7: Sure. Bartender, give Lee a drink on me.
8: Oh, there goes a real music lover.
4: Yeah, one more drink and he won't hear nothing.
6: Hey, I got an idea.
8: What? What's that?
6: If you and me was to work at it, we could be pretty good. Of course, I'd have to learn some more chords, but we could work at it and make some real money.
8: What, in joints like this?
6: For starters, but then we'll move up. Tomorrow, we'll find some guy who knows more than us about guitars and we'll work hard.
8: Mm-hmm. So what are we going to call ourselves?
6: How about Mickey and Lee?
4: Got pretty good and played in nightclubs, juke joints, and honky-tonks all across the country. In the process, the alcohol began dominating my life. The side effects were noticeable, like forgetting the words of a song to blacking out on stage. Blackouts were frightening. One night, my memory stopped at about 11 o'clock, and my next awareness came about 3 in the morning. I was drinking, and a pretty blonde was sitting next to me. She was right in the middle of a sentence.
9: At that other place in town. Then I called, and
4: hey, who are you?
9: What?
4: I said, who are you?
9: Mickey, you're not funny.
4: I ain't trying to be funny. You're a mighty cute little blonde, and I'd like to get to know you better.
9: Who do you think I am? Some kind of cheap floozy? We've been talking all night long, and you don't even remember my name? I'll show you who I am, and you'll never forget. You may not remember my name, but you won't forget my fist.
4: She was petite and dainty like other women, but she had a punch like the kick of a mule. Lee and I made our way to San Diego, where an acquaintance suggested we go down to Tijuana to watch the horses run. Horse racing was new to me, but in one pocket I had $20, and in the other pocket... all the beginner's luck in the world.
10: Oh, I lost another one.
4: Not me. I had 10 riding on his nose at 8-1.
10: You know, are you sure you've never done this before, Mickey? I don't know how you do it.
4: Never done anything like this before. Must just be a gift, I guess. As they say, some guys can pick 'em and some can't. Man, what a day.
10: Ooh, you can say that again. What a day.
4: I got it made, Lee. Man, if a guy went down to the track with some real money, he'd make himself a killing.
10: Oh, now who's going to back a rookie like you just because you had a little beginner's luck?
4: Well, I'll tell you what I'm going to do.
6: I'm going to hock my guitar, sell everything I can, get as much dough as I can rake in, then I'm going back down there and make a fortune.
10: Don't do it, Mickey.
6: And make a fortune.
10: Don't do it, Mickey. I've seen lots of guys that try that. Not one of them ever came away a winner.
6: Yeah.

0: times, and that's where I met an old coot called Pappy.
1: So, tell old Pappy what you did after the ponies took everything?
0: Oh, this and that. I worked the crops, picked grapes in the deserts, trying not to pick scorpions and snakes. I planted trees in Oregon, worked in some cattle ranches, distributed flyers. Got $2 for each 1,000 I gave out. Once I sold potatoes for some truck farmer. Got $1.50 for selling what seemed like 1,000,000 pounds of spuds. But I always had my glass companion tucked in my hip pocket.
1: Well, pal, how about letting me have a little pull on that bottle friend of yours?
0: No can do, partner. This here's my friend, my wife, my counselor, and my guide. Why should I share it with you?
1: No reason at all, except the kindness of your heart.
0: What makes you think I got a heart? Anyway, if I give you a drink, every bow in this boxcar is going to want one. Then where'd I be?
1: Well, headed to Portland like the rest of us.
0: You got that right. Them crazy World's Fair people in Seattle has all of us packed up in boxcars and shipping us down to Portland just to make it look good for the tourists.
1: Well, it's going
0: to
1: be a hard winter with all the guys in one town like that.
0: Yeah, I hear the Portland jungle's already crowded. I'll tell you what, Pappy. Don't attract any more attention and you can have a swig out of my jug. I traveled thousands of miles like that, and wherever I went, I managed to get involved in some illegal activity.
2: Hey, fella. Come on over here for a minute.
0: Are you a cop?
2: A cop I'm not. Name's Max. And I've had my eye on you for a couple days. You look like you're in pretty rough shape, but you talk like a guy with brains.
0: So what? Some sort of social service worker or something?
2: No. But I got some work for the right guy. You look and talk like you might just be him. You interested?
0: Could be. What kind of work?
2: Get in the car. Let's talk about it.
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0: Go ahead, Max. I'm listening.
2: Okay. Now, you say you've been in Phoenix only a couple of weeks.
0: About that.
2: Any encounters with the law?
0: Nope. Don't think the heat knows I'm here.
2: Good. Keep it that way. Now, the work's not difficult, but we place a lot of trust in you. And if we get double-crossed, you'll be fired. I mean like bang, bang, if you get my drift.
0: I get the picture. I think I can command that kind of trust. What's involved?
2: Open the glove box. See that little package in there?
0: Yep.
2: You know what's in it?
0: Looks like some kind of dope, but I ain't exactly sure what kind. Max, you trying to set me up or something?
2: I knew you were the man I was looking for. Hey, look, here's the scoop. I need someone I can trust to make deliveries to my customers. Would you be willing to handle this?
0: Yeah, sure. I can do that.
2: Good, good. Well, let's just get you spiffed up some, you know, shower, shave, a haircut, and I'll spring for some new threads so you'll look good.

0: I made drug deliveries for a while, but then decided to go into business for myself and took off with a big shipment. I decided to move on before Max realized he'd been double-crossed. That took me to Houston, Denver, Wyoming, Utah, Colorado, all over the West. From time to time, I'd run into my hobo friend, Pappy.
1: You actually walked off with the dope? Man, you got guts. So what else you been up to?
0: Well, let's see. In Houston, I was the personal representative for a business girl, if you know what I mean. In Denver, I started work at several trucking companies, but I took the $50 for startup expenses and split.
1: Well, that don't sound too serious.
0: Some was. In Wichita, Salt Lake, and Boise, I pulled several scams that left their wallets quite a bit lighter.
1: Well, I come from a little place just outside of Los Angeles. You ever get to L.A.?
0: Matter of fact, I did. Got a job as a night clerk in a little hotel. Respectable place till I showed up. In time, I managed to change that. Quit and left that place just a day or so before the cops raided it.
1: Ever end up doing any time?
0: Nothing more than spending a night or two in a holding cell. Some would say I was on the wrong edge of the law, but it suited me. I even picked up some cash by scamming some religious aid groups, made out I was a preacher trying to help a family of poor folks. That pretty well sums up how I lived for the next 2.5 years. Then on July 4th, 1962, along with Pappy and a guy named Stan, I drifted into Stockton, California. I had no idea at the time, but the road I'd been traveling until then was about to become a dead end.
2: I ain't never seen it this hot in these parts before.
1: Hot enough to fry an egg on the sidewalk if you had one, Stan.
0: Us, we ain't got nothing.
1: And today's the 4th of July. Nothing opening today.
2: Nope. And there ain't many suckers around we can hustle a buck from either.
1: Nobody in his right mind gonna be out in this heat.
2: You reckon we ought to give this place a try?
1: It's a mission, ain't it?
2: That's what the sign says. Stockton Rescue Mission. Maybe they'll give us a sandwich.
0: Bunch of Bible pounders. They give you a bowl of soup or a sandwich, then figure that gives them the right to bang your ear for an hour.
1: Well, you ain't gotta listen. I got me a tune-out ear. Got it from listening to my wife nag at me for 20 years. I learned to turn off my ears just like turning down a radio. When she got that figured out, she hit me over the head with a skillet. I couldn't tune that out, so I walked out. I never went back.
0: Oh, just shut your trap. We don't want to hear your troubles again.
2: Hey, look at this here sign in the window.
0: If you haven't got a friend in the world, you can find one here.
1: Huh, sounds kind of inviting.
2: Think we ought to go inside?
0: Either that or go uptown to find someone with a head we can bust in.
1: Well, I'm gonna try.
2: Probably closed for the holiday.
0: I told you, let's go uptown.
3: Well, hi, gentlemen. I'm Reverend Krupp, superintendent of this here mission. Can I help you?
1: Well, you see, we're kind of hungry. How about something to eat?
3: Well, yes, of course. Come right in. I'll get you another helping if you'd like.
1: Oh, I've had plenty.
2: Same here.
0: I'm okay, too.
3: Listen, how'd you like to stay around for a little while and do some work?
0: You gotta be kidding.
2: Yeah, right. Work?
1: Oh, come on, you guys. Don't be in such a rush. Let's stay here, do a little work, and get some of the wrinkles out of our stomachs.
0: Yeah, and get our ears banged all day about Jesus saves.
3: He does, you know.
0: Does what?
3: Saves. Saves to the uttermost. There's nothing wrong with you and your life that Jesus can't change completely.
0: You see, Pappy?
1: Well, I say we stay. You guys do what you want. I'm staying.
0: We decided to stay on for a few days, even though we had to attend the evening service and sit through a daily Bible study. But I really came to respect Reverend Krupp. He was a down-to-earth kind of guy. There were times when he'd just sit around and have a cup of coffee with us. But he always had something to teach us.
3: You see, the Bible gives God's account of his dealings with mankind from beginning to end, past, present, and future. God created us with a free will, and we can choose to obey or disobey him. In the beginning, God said to Adam in Genesis chapter 2, "Of every tree of the garden thou mayest freely eat, but of the tree of the knowledge of good and evil thou shalt not eat of it, for in the day that thou eatest thereof thou shalt surely die." But we learn that Eve and Adam chose to disobey God in Genesis 3:6. The Bible says, "And when the woman saw that the tree was good for food, and that it was pleasant to the eyes, and a tree to be desired, to make one wise, she took of the fruit thereof, and did eat, and gave also unto her husband with her, and he did eat." Obedience brings blessings, but disobedience produces cursings and judgment. Years later, the prophet Isaiah wrote, "All we like sheep have gone astray. We have turned everyone to his own way." The Bible's word for that is sin, and it's a problem that we all have, me, you, everyone. Then Romans chapter 3 says, "For all have sinned and come short of the glory of God." Sin displays itself through all kinds of actions: crime, cruelty, drunkenness, lying, stealing, lusts. All these things lead to destruction of lives. The Bible says in Romans chapter 6, "But now being made free from sin and become servants to God, ye have your fruit unto holiness, and the end, everlasting life. For the wages of sin is death, but the gift of God is eternal life through Jesus Christ our Lord." The penalty for sin is hell, and there is no way around it because God is holy.
2: Sounds rather hopeless.
3: But Jesus gives eternal hope to all who will come to him. John chapter 3, verse 16 is God's record. Read it, Mickey.
0: Let's see. "For God so loved the world that he gave his only begotten Son, that whosoever believeth in him should not perish, but have everlasting life."
3: Exactly. God's Son, Jesus, was nailed to the cross to pay the penalty for our sins.
1: That means everybody?
3: Yes. And when you repent and ask to receive God's free gift of eternal life, you become a new man. As the Bible says in 2 Corinthians chapter 5, "Therefore, if any man be in Christ, he is a new creature. Old things are passed away. Behold, all things are become new."
0: A new person. I'd like that. Days passed, and I sought a time to speak with Pastor Krupp's daughter, Beverly.
4: Mickey, you're on the outs with God. That also puts you on the outs with yourself. You could be a very fine man if you allowed Lord to take control of your life.
0: You think that's true, Beverly?
4: I sure do.
0: Well, now, if you think so, I could change
4: the... Forget it, Mickey. Only when you receive Christ as Lord and Savior will you become anything worthwhile.
0: This all seemed to make sense. Made me face myself and think. From the time I was a little kid, I'd been kind of rebellious. Beverly's father said the Bible calls that sin. Come to think of it, I thought it was wisdom, but it was really just stupid pride. I decided I could use a new start. Jesus, I know for sure that I'm a sinner. I believe that you died for me, to forgive my sins and to give me a new life. I've really made a mess of my life. I want that transformation that Pastor Krupp read about in the Bible. So I repent of my sins, and I want you to clean me up and make me your child. That was July 27th, 1962. I told Pastor Krupp and Beverly right away, and they were elated. Then I decided to stay at the mission so I could learn more about this new life. The Bible studies and the services took on a whole new meaning for me. The outward change was obvious. But I hadn't made the change. God had transformed me. Two months later, when I asked Pastor Krupp for Beverly's hand in marriage, both he and Beverly agreed. After we were married, I got a job with a demolition company and we moved away. But our hearts longed for those who came to rescue missions. Finally, I enrolled in an on-the-job training course for missions. When we completed our training, we began working at a mission in St. Paul, Minnesota. Eventually, I became the superintendent. The Lord kept sending us men and women who were so much like I had been when I stood outside the mission in Stockton. They'd knock on the door and I'd say, "Come on in. My name's Mickey Coleman. Have something to eat." They looked at me strangely when I chuckled as I said to them, "Why don't you stay around for a little while and do some work?"
5: Listening friend, if God could give Mickey a new life, He can do the same for you. And He wants to do it today. Simply talk to Him like a friend. Admit that you're a sinner and that you can't change yourself. Repent of your sins and ask God to forgive you. He will give you new life today. If you want help in making this crucial decision, contact us. 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Well, if you agree, please let the manager of this station know, so they will continue to broadcast these dramas. Write or call to say, "Thanks for Unshackled." This is program number 3315. Heard in the classic true story of Mickey Coleman were Jim McCants, Guy Burrell, Gary Brochetto, Lanny Lutz, Chuck McLennan, and Lila Lupitan. Original music, Ralph Coburn. Sound, Nadine Aloysio Sorensen. Engineer, Kim Rasmussen. 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And I'm Timothy Gregory. 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
1: Well, we lived in pretty much a secular household up until Mom started sending us to Sunday school. Pretty soon my mom started getting caught up in it and she started coming too. But unfortunately, about the time that my dad started getting interested, I started becoming less and less interested. It finally came to a head one day where I just told him I wasn't going anymore. My attitude was just, I could party and do what I wanted to do and have fun, and as long as I'm not hurting anybody, it's nobody's business. The whole time I was in high school, the Vietnam War was going on, and I just assumed that I was going to be in Vietnam. 5 days after I graduated high school, I was in the Navy. I became more and more secular. I went from occasionally drinking to drinking almost every night. When I came home from the Navy, I started going to school and gained an IT degree so I could get into being a database administrator. Was willing to work hard, but I was gonna party just as hard. I remember one day having a conversation with myself after a particularly rough night, and I realized that I was going to a dark place, so I stopped drinking for a while, but I still looked to solve things on my own. I remember very vividly 9/11, 2001. I was very conservative politically, and I began thinking that there was something really, really satanic about the forces that had attacked us. So I began to accept that there might be a Satan. I came to the conclusion that if there was a Satan, there must be a God. Sometime around 2005, my dad had a heart attack. It was devastating to me. And my wife was kind of feeling the same thing, so she started going to church. I was a very firm believer in evolution and the science of the world. She came home one day and brought a brochure and begged me to read it. And the brochure was about creation science. And I realized as I was reading through this that evolution wasn't cut and dried like they had led me to believe. You know, I wanted to learn more, and at the back I saw a logo that said amazingfacts.org. So I got on my computer and went to amazingfacts.org, and I found Bible studies. So I'm reading the Bible now and doing these studies, and I get to a point in the study that he was talking about hell. And I began to understand that if I went to hell, that it was going to be a second death. I just fell down and asked God's forgiveness. I accepted Christ to be my Savior. I know that God is good and that He has saved me from myself, in essence. The Holy Spirit is not your enemy. He's your friend, and you just need to listen. My name is Bill Powell, and Amazing Facts played an amazing role in changing my life.

0: If we took all our cues from culture and the wind, we would forgive another sin just to be rid of him and his unpleasantness. Executive forgiveness assumes that we should benefit from the transaction, that moving past our bitterness is the chief reason we forgive the one who wounded us. Get over toxic feelings keeping you imprisoned, 100 self-help books inform us. Discover liberation in forgiving those who injured you. And like all harmful substitutes, there's a gram of truth in what they say. One consequence of offering forgiveness is living forward and not backward, for we find some joy in dropping all that baggage. But forgiveness as Jesus loved and lived it doesn't count how we will feel when we forgive. Forgiveness is redeeming someone broken, freeing them from guilt and shame, offering them the chance to live restored and reconciled. It's love, not self-esteem or self-protection, that makes us lift the load that's crushing them. Be kind to one another, tender-hearted, forgiving one another, as God in Christ has forgiven you. Forgiveness moves us closer to the wounding ones, as Jesus always moves toward us when we are bitter, broken, acting out. It's love that calls the prodigal back home and grace that spreads a banquet of togetherness. Forgive as you have been forgiven and stay in grace.
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2: Our Daily Bread, June 26th. Prophecy is fast fulfilling.

0: Prophecy is fast fulfilling. We are not of that class who define the exact period of time that shall elapse before the coming of Jesus the second time with power and great glory. Some have set a time, and when that time has passed, their presumptuous spirits have not accepted rebuke, but they have set another and another time, but many successive failures have stamped them as false prophets. The secret things belong to the Lord our God, but those things which are revealed belong unto us and to our children forever. Notwithstanding the fact that there are false prophets, there are also those who are preaching the truth as pointed out in the scriptures. With deep earnestness, with honest faith, prompted by the Holy Spirit, they are stirring minds and hearts by showing them that we are living near the second coming of Christ, but the day and hour of His appearing are beyond the ken of man. For of that day and hour knoweth no man, no, not the angels of heaven, but my Father only. But there is a day that God hath appointed for the close of this world's history. This gospel of the kingdom shall be preached in all the world for a witness unto all nations, and then shall the end come. Prophecy is fast fulfilling. More, much more should be said about these tremendously important subjects. The day is at hand when the destiny of every soul will be fixed forever. This day of the Lord hastens on apace. The false watchmen are raising the cry, "All is well," but the day of God is rapidly approaching. Its footsteps are so muffled that it does not arouse the world from the death-like slumber into which it has fallen. While the watchmen cry, "Peace and safety," sudden destruction cometh upon them, and they shall not escape. For as a snare shall it come on all them that dwell on the face of the whole earth. It overtakes the pleasure lover and the sinful man as a thief in the night. When all is apparently secure and men retire to contented rest, then the prowling, stealthy, midnight thief steals upon his prey. When it is too late to prevent the evil, it is discovered that some door or window was not secured. Be ye also ready, for in such an hour as ye think not, the Son of Man cometh. People are now settling to rest, imagining themselves secure under the popular churches, but let all beware, lest there is a place left open for the enemy to gain an entrance. Great pains should be taken to keep this subject before the people. The solemn fact is to be kept not only before the people of the world, but before our own churches also, that the day of the Lord will come suddenly, unexpectedly. The fearful warning of the prophecy is addressed to every soul. Let no one feel that he is secure from the danger of being surprised. Let no one's interpretation of prophecy rob you of the conviction of the knowledge of events which show that this great event is near at hand. This passage was taken from Fundamentals of Christian Education, page 335. Our Daily Bread, June 26th.
1: I encourage you to be ye doers of the word and not hearers only. 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
1: In Exodus chapter 20, verse 15, God says, "You shall not steal." This is commandment number 8 of the Big Ten, which God wrote with His own finger on two tables of stone. Have you ever had anyone steal anything from you? I have. Somebody once stole my car. In fact, I had a Bible once that somebody stole. I can only hope that the thief opened that Bible and read Exodus 20 and discovered the 8th commandment that it's wrong to steal. There are some people, as I've mentioned this before, that, and some churches even, and some pastors that believe that the 10 commandments themselves are history, they're all behind us, they're all just for the Jews. Well, imagine the scenes. Imagine somebody walked into that particular church and took the offering as they were passing around the offering plate, and then somebody caught that person and said, "What are you doing?" And he said, "Well, I'm stealing this offering, but there's nothing wrong with that because the commandment, do not steal, has all been done away with." Do you think the pastor or the church would accept that? I don't think so. God's commandment, you shall not steal, applies to us today. And imagine if the world kept it. Imagine if everybody kept it and respected other people's property. There would be nothing missing from your house, from inside your car, or your car itself. It would be much closer to being a perfect world. And one of these days, when God makes a new heaven and a new earth, everybody will be keeping that commandment. There'll be no stealing going on at all. God's word is still in the Bible. He still wrote with His own finger on two tables of stone. Exodus chapter 20, verse 15 says, "You shall not steal." Respect other people's property and keep God's law. That is His voice to you today.
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2: The message of the 8th Psalm, Psalm number 8, which reads as follows. O Lord, our Lord, how excellent is thy name in all the earth, who hast set thy glory above the heavens.

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That's

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1: 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June 26th. Perfect

0: love.
1: Perfect peace. Thou wilt keep him in perfect peace, whose mind is stayed on thee, because he trusteth in thee. Isaiah chapter 26, verse 3. There are many whose hearts are aching under a load of care because they seek to reach the world's standard. They have chosen its service, accepted its perplexities, adopted its customs. Thus their character is marred and their life made a weariness. In order to gratify ambition and worldly desires, they wound the conscience and bring upon themselves an additional burden of remorse. The continual worry is wearing out the life forces. Our Lord desires them to lay aside this yoke of bondage. He invites them to accept His yoke. He says, "My yoke is easy and my burden is light." He bids them seek first the kingdom of God and His righteousness, and His promise is that all things needful to them for this life shall be added. Worry is blind and cannot discern the future, but Jesus sees the end from the beginning. In every difficulty, He has His way prepared to bring relief. Our Heavenly Father has 1,000 ways to provide for us, of which we know nothing. Those who accept the one principle of making the service and honor of God supreme will find perplexities vanish and a plain path before their feet. In the heart of Christ, where reigned perfect harmony with God, there was perfect peace. He was never elated by applause or dejected by censure or disappointment. Amid the greatest opposition and the most cruel treatment, He was still of good courage. True happiness is found in learning of Christ. Those who take Christ at His word and surrender the soul to His keeping, their lives to His ordering, will find peace and quietude. Nothing of the world can make them sad when Jesus makes them glad by His presence. It is the love of self that brings unrest. My Life Today, June 26th.
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1: I was heading south on Interstate 5. This commercial come on KFBK radio about a revelation seminar by Amazing Facts. My chest began to tighten up. I began sweating profusely. I had difficulty in breathing. There was this big rest area. And at this time I pulled into there, I thought, well, maybe I'm having a heart attack. I got out of my truck, walked into the men's restroom there and put cold water on my face. And then finally things subsided. A week later, again, I heard this Amazing Facts commercial come on the radio. In fact, the meetings were going to start that very night. And again, immediately, I had these same symptoms. I thought, you know, this isn't my heart. I have to go to that meeting. And as I was going down to Sacramento, I decided to park and go inside. Well, I got in and walked into the furthermost rear seat they had in the pew there. This particular evangelist, his name was Kim Kerr. It was like taking one layer off at a time of an onion. He laid it out so perfectly that we could all understand it. And I was really motivated. I couldn't believe it. Well, I finished. I didn't miss a meeting. In fact, on the fifth night, they had an altar call. And my knees stood right up and I walked forward and I gave my heart to Jesus Christ. I've learned throughout this whole thing that when you leave the devil's territory, he gets pretty active and causing a lot of problems. Well, I had the evangelists come out and they had prayer with me about my business. I would find a sick business and make it well and then market it. I finally ended up with a business that I really enjoyed. It was one that was building equestrian centers. And they said to me, Steve, he said, you know, if you're going to really keep the Sabbath, you've got to shut your doors on the Sabbath. Well, I did. And so I sold the business to my brother. It took me 22 years to build that business. And he lost it in 33 months. My son, who was my business partner, I'd been giving him 10% of the business every year. He thought I'd just fallen off the bridge. My son didn't talk to me for 5.5 years. And then a few other things happened. So I had an ex-employee living in my guest house. He kind of watched after our place. And he said, Steve, he said, there's an Allied moving van backed up to your front door in your home. I said, you're kidding. I said, what do you mean? He said, they're moving everything out of your house into this truck and your wife is out there supervising them. And when I went home and opened the front door, my voice echoed in that house. There wasn't any furniture left anywhere. There was one bed left in the house. I knew my wife was upset because of my coming to this church. But I had no idea that she would move out like this. That was a total shock to me. It was some time there. I locked myself in the bedroom and I began reading the Bible. I spent about a half a year just every night getting home and I would study. It allowed me to have a personal relationship with Jesus Christ. Well, to make a long story short, I met Crystal, and she was a godly woman. That was the Lord's doing, not mine. And he was just there to let me know that I'm with you all the way. Even though you're going to have some trials and you're going to have some hardships, I want you to know that I'll be with you. Because no matter what I do now, he is my leader. He's the leader of my marriage. He's the leader of everything in my life today. That one meeting with the Amazing Facts Seminar changed my entire life. And to this day, I'm still on fire for God. I'm still witnessing to my neighbors. My name is Steve Johnson, and it's because of you that Amazing Facts has changed my life.
2: The Earth, at least, has made an orbit. Elliptical and brilliant, 600 million sprawling miles since last we looked at January 1st. But there has been no grand trajectory to how we've lived the dimming year. We've muddled through our COVID time with half a heart and frequent doubts. How much should we commit when everything seems tenuous, so capable of multiple bad endings? We dare not lean far forward Experience says we can't lean back. Time gallops when we need it slow. It crawls when we are stuck and sore. Relationships still fray with distance. Some are too far away, and some too close. And so we turn to that one place that is both safe and full of grace. Lord, you have been our dwelling place in all generations. When the story of our past is painful, when our future is unsure, only God, who lives forever, offers grace that will endure. He who measures time by eons has no measure for his love. I have loved you, my people, with an everlasting love, the Father says to all who choose his reign. With unfailing love, I have drawn you to myself. Walk into 2022 assured of God's deep, lasting care for you. And stay in grace.

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1: Exodus chapter 20, verse 16 says, "You shall not bear false witness against your neighbor." This is commandment number 9 of the Big Ten that God wrote with His own finger on two tables of stone. To bear false witness basically means to lie, to speak falsely about another person. And this is going on all over the world. Have you ever had anybody lie about you? I certainly have. Some people slander me because I believe in the Ten Commandments, because I teach the Big Ten. People say things falsely about me and my teaching. They are accountable to God for what they're saying. It's not easy to not bear false witness, but to speak the truth. There's a number of things that we need to think about in order to do it. We need to not jump to conclusions, which is easy to do, or we can jump into error. We need to speak carefully and not be so quick to talk. We need to be honest, and we need to be humble. I think there's a reason why God gave each of us two ears and only one mouth. He wants us to listen more than we talk. George Orwell once made a very famous statement, and it applies to us today. He said, "In this age of universal deceit, telling the truth is a revolutionary act." It's not easy to tell the truth, especially when lies are everywhere. But God is calling people, He's calling you and He's calling me, to rise above all of the lies and slander and falsehood that we see around us, and to carefully, humbly, and earnestly speak the truth. His voice in the Bible, His ninth commandment says, "You shall not bear false witness against your neighbor." This is God's voice to you today.
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1: This Day with God, a devotional by Ellen White. June 26th, Working of the Spirit.

0: Working of the Spirit. The kingdom of God cometh not with observation, neither shall they say, Lo here, or Lo there. For behold, the kingdom of God is within you. Luke chapter 17, verses 20 and 21. The kingdom of heaven can be felt, but not seen. The inward working of the Spirit of God is compared to leaven. Christ, by this parable, illustrates the human heart. The leaven of truth working inwardly will be revealed in the life. The heart must be cleansed from all impurity. Man must be fitted with traits of character that will enable him to do service for God in any line. The process is invisible by which the leaven changes the mass of meal into which it has been introduced, but it works until the meal is converted into bread. So must the Spirit of God work a radical change. New faculties are not supplied, but a thorough change is made in the employment of those faculties. The natural inclinations are softened and subdued. New thoughts, new feelings, new motives are implanted. But while every faculty is regenerated, man does not lose his identity. The Scriptures are the great agency in this transformation. Christ prayed, Sanctify them through thy truth. Thy word is truth. John chapter 17, verse 17. In this great work, we are laborers together with God. With the divine agency, there is to be the cooperation of the human instrument. The meal in which the leaven has been hid represents the heart that believes and receives Jesus. Christ works out the principles which he alone can work in. The world looks upon this class as a mystery which they cannot solve. The selfish, money-loving man lives to eat and drink and enjoy his worldly goods. But he does not keep eternity in view. He loses the eternal world from his reckoning. But those who receive and believe the truth have that faith which works by love and purifies the soul from everything sensual. The world cannot know them, for they are keeping in view eternal realities. A motive power is working within to transform the character. A constraining influence received from heaven is working like leaven, hid in the meal. The love of Jesus has come into the heart with its redeeming power to conquer the entire being, soul, body, and spirit. This Day with God, June 26th.
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1: My name is Darius Ziegler. I was born and raised in Elmore, Alabama. I grew up and I was raised Christian. We had to do exactly what my parents wanted as far as Christian living, whether it be our friends, what we watched on television, even down to the things that we ate.
2: You know, I used to wonder and sometimes question my mom about it, you know, certain things, but, you know, she explained why, you know, like it's better for us, you know, it's the reasons that the way that God actually wants us to live and eat.
1: And I'm starting to think in my mind, you know, this can't be right, you know, this isn't fair. So, you know, when college came after high school and I was on my own and I had no rules, I busted it wide open. After I had my, well, at least what I thought, my fill of partying, I started to realize that it wasn't all that it was cracked up to be. As time was going on, you know, as I was finishing up my freshman year of college, I was very miserable. I wasn't happy with anything, and I still wanted to just get away. And I was looking through the phone book, you know, I was looking in the back, you know, in the yellow pages. And I seen the recruiting advertisement for the Air Force. So I did exactly like the number said. I called them. I'm off to the military. I get there and I made friends. Everybody loved me. At this time, I was just like, yeah, this is what I've been missing. And all these guys doing all this together, it was awesome, or so I thought. They tell us that we're getting deployed, and of all places, we're going to the Middle East, and I'm going to a place to where they don't want us there. Basically, every day your life was on the line, and I'm terrified. But thankfully, after the months go by and we do our tour in the desert, they send us back home. I'm excited. I get to go back and be with my friends. And I get back there, I get back to my dorm thinking everything is fine, everything's gonna be cool. Something's changed. I'm the only person that's alone. All my friends, they have girlfriends, or they're married, and I'm the odd man out. So I tried to follow suit. And I went out and I met a young lady, and as time went on, we ended up getting married. Everything at first was great, at first.
2: Well, I didn't know 100% of what they were going through, but it did seem like I got an impression that, you know, she was kind of trying to isolate him.
1: My wife doesn't want me having any type of contact with my family or friends. And, you know, the same thing that I was running from, now I'm living with. And I remember one night we ended up getting to a huge argument. And the next thing I know, the cops are there. And now I'm in jail. And my mind is just running 1,000 miles an hour. You know, I'm scared, I'm frantic, I don't know what to do. After I was released from jail, and I remember one day, my sister invited us over for dinner, and they put in this movie. It was called The Final Events of Bible Prophecy by Amazing Facts. And I remember it got to the end of the film, and it was showing the part where the New Jerusalem comes down and the Lord descended out of heaven. It had all the lost standing around the city, as numerous as the sands of the sea, and then judgment was given. And fire rained down from God of heaven and it destroyed them all. And at that moment, I heard a voice, it's clear as day, I'll never forget it. It said, everything that you saw on this video is true. And if you do not change from the things that you have been doing, the lake of fire will be your end. I was more scared at that point than at any time in my life. After that happened, I said, Lord, I'm tired of breaking your laws. I want to go get rebaptized and rededicate my life to God. I said, I realize now that everything that I had been doing, all the running that I had been doing, God was doing nothing but chasing me. Now I'm back home. It's just funny when I think about it. The entire time, all I did was run in a circle. It actually took running in that full circle to make me realize that this is where I needed to be. You know, I ended up getting remarried.
3: Being married to Darius is amazing. I cannot have asked for a much better husband.
2: It's like four kids all over again, you know, growing up together. And, you know, it makes a, you know, inspiration in my life, you know, to keep my head up and things doing right and everything too.
1: I look at the story in the Bible of the prodigal son, and that's a story that I can relate to because I feel like I was actually the living prodigal, that the entire time God was blessing me, but I couldn't see it because I thought that what the world had to offer was 10 times greater. And when I came back, he welcomed me back in with open arms, and my life is 100 times better than I could have possibly even imagined.

in the middle of the carol or the middle of the night, when the parties all are ended and the sails all suspended, when our hearts are warmed by kindness never earned and not deserved, then we sense again the rescue that is Christmas. We were the people sitting in darkness, and on us the light has dawned. We were those aching for deliverance from ourselves, from our stuff, from our sins, from our sadness. The gospel every Christmas and each day throughout the year is amazingly adapted to our shadows and our pain. For the light shines in the darkness, and the darkness did not overcome it. For once, for now, forever, darkness doesn't get to triumph. The empty will be filled. The broken will be healed. Eyes and minds will both be opened. Icy hearts will start to melt. At Christmas, we recall that he was once delivered, and deliverance always is his plan. One tiny hand is stronger and more powerful than all the tyrants who have ruled. Never underestimate this child. Before him, every knee will bow, not only wise men and some shepherds. At Christmas, we may sing with joy what we will one day say anyway. Jesus Christ is Lord, to the glory of God the Father. Light grows. Hope rises. Grace will have the final word. So stay in grace.

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1: Exodus chapter 20, verse 17 says, "You shall not covet your neighbor's house or his wife or anything that belongs to your neighbor." This is commandment number 10 of the Big Ten, which God wrote with his own finger on two tables of stone. One of the many online dictionaries available to us defines covet as to wish, long, or crave for something, especially the property of another person. The Ten Commandments deal with many different areas in our lives. It deals with things, time, parents, spouses, our words. But the Tenth Commandment really goes really deep, and it goes beyond behavior, and it deals with a sinful, selfish desire. In our family, we have morning and evening worship with the kids, my wife and I and Seth and Abby. And one of the songs that we often sing is based on Hebrews chapter 13, verse 5 in the New Testament. And the words go, "Be content with what you have. Be content with what you have." And then the second part of the verse says, "For the Lord has said, I will never leave you or forsake you." And the reality is, the only way that we can overcome a selfish desire to covet the things of this world is if we are content with what we have because we have God in our lives. If God is inside of us, and if our hope is in Him, then we have a bright tomorrow, we have a beautiful future ahead of us, and we don't need to covet the things of this world. And really, the only way that our hearts cannot covet is if our hearts have been changed through the grace and the love of Jesus Christ. He's offering us something better than this world, and He is calling us to keep His commandments today. Commandment number 10 says, "You shall not covet." This commandment, definitely, no doubt, is God's voice for you today.
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0: Warning, side effects of listening to KWJD include sudden joy, smiling for no reason, and unexpected praise breaks. 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And the music, oh yeah, it slaps.
1: I grew up in a small town in Michigan, saying the Hail Mary, Our Fathers. We would go to Mass, light a candle, because this is what we do. I met my now husband when I was in x-ray school. He was kind of backsliding in his faith, and we would have conversations about the afterlife, evolution. We ended up getting married. We had a child. As time went on, you know, I watched scary movies and scary shows. I watched trash TV, you know, with mediums. So I, at the time, believed in ghosts, and I felt an immense amount of fear. And I was so paranoid, I thought, it truly felt like I was being haunted by something. I remembered my husband had brought up Amazing Facts and Pastor Doug, and I knew there had to be some kind of sermon about angels, ghosts, demons, something like that. Sure enough, there was, and I watched it, and I instantly felt better. I knew what Pastor Doug was saying was the truth, and I believed it, and that fear started to lift. And so I knew the only way to be released from this fear was to keep going. So I went on a binge of Amazing Facts. I read the books, I watched the movies on my tablet on their Amazing Facts AFTV YouTube channel. After I learned about the afterlife, I saw videos starting to pop up about baptism. As I kept diving deeper and deeper, I actually watched an Amazing Facts Changed Lives about a baptism. And after watching that, I was crying, and I decided right then, I made a promise to God that I will be baptized. And it was after that we started to go to church. It finally felt like things were aligned. We both had good jobs, a nice house, a perfect little girl. And 2 months after I got baptized was when we got absolutely life-shattering news that our precious baby girl was diagnosed with a stage 4 cancer. It's been hard to have to deal with the fact that we might lose our daughter, and that if that's God's will, that when he comes again, he will make her whole. Going through this, it's been difficult, but we do have the sermons that I've watched before that have brought me comfort, and they're usually about weathering the storm. Pastor Doug, in one of them I remember specifically, would talk about how as long as we keep our eyes on Jesus through this storm, he will see us through. Learning all of those truths, I truly believe, set me up for this storm that we're going through. My name is Lindsay. Thank you for changing my life.

The Earth, at least, has made an orbit. Elliptical and brilliant, 600 million sprawling miles since last we looked at January 1st. But there has been no grand trajectory to how we've lived the dimming year. We've muddled through our COVID time with half a heart and frequent doubts. How much should we commit when everything seems tenuous, so capable of multiple bad endings? We dare not lean far forward. Experience says we can't lean back. Time gallops when we need it slow. It crawls when we are stuck and sore. Relationships still fray with distance. Some are too far away, and some too close. And so we turn to that one place that is both safe and full of grace. Lord, you have been our dwelling place in all generations. When the story of our past is painful, when our future is unsure, only God, who lives forever, offers grace that will endure. He who measures time by eons has no measure for his love. I have loved you, my people, with an everlasting love, the Father says to all who choose his reign. With unfailing love, I have drawn you to myself. Walk into 2022 assured of God's deep, lasting care for you. And stay in grace.

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1: Our High Calling, a devotional by Ellen White. June 26th, the grace of sympathy.

0: The grace of sympathy. We then that are strong ought to bear the infirmities of the weak, and not to please ourselves. Romans chapter 15, verse 1. What we all need is a more pure Christ-like sympathy, not sympathy for those who are perfect. They do not need it, but sympathy for the poor, suffering, struggling souls who are often overtaken in fault, sinning and repenting, tempted and discouraged. The effect of grace is to soften and subdue the soul. Then all this cold unapproachableness is melted, subdued, and Christ appears. The love of God alone can open and expand the heart and give to love and sympathy a breadth and height that is without measure. Those who love Jesus will love all the children of God. The sense of personal infirmities and imperfections will lead the human agent to look away from self to Christ, and the Savior's love will break down every cold, pharisaical barrier. It will banish all harshness and selfishness, and there will be a blending of soul with soul, even with those who are opposite in temperament. The goodness and forbearance of God, His self-sacrificing love to sinful men, must lead all who discern His grace to manifest the same, to give sympathy liberally to others. The wonderful example of the life of Christ, the matchless tenderness with which He entered into the feelings of the oppressed soul, weeping with those that wept, rejoicing with all that rejoiced in His love, must have a deep influence upon the character of all who love God and keep His commandments. They will give sympathy, not grudgingly, but liberally, by kindly words and acts. They will try to make the path just as easy for weary feet as they desire the path to be made for their feet. As we receive daily and hourly the blessing of God, we can do no less to show our gratitude than to have a kindly, unselfish interest in those for whom Christ has died. Have we blessings? Yes, we have. Well, Christ says, pass them along to others, not to a favored few, but to all with whom we come in contact. We must give grace for grace. Our High Calling, June 26th.
1: I encourage you to be ye doers of the word and not hearers only. Thank you for listening, and be sure to join us tomorrow for your daily devotional reading.

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1: My name is Dan, and I was born in Massachusetts and went to nursing school in Massachusetts and college in Maine, Portland, Maine, St. Joseph's College, and worked as an RN since I was 21. In the late 80s, I was in Houston, Texas, and I was a vice president of Katy Community Hospital. And I, at the time, was a Christian and had faith in God, and I felt one night in prayer that he gave me this inspiration to start the world's first hospital for the research and treatment for AIDS. And we had probably 600 patients diagnosed in the Houston area at that time. And pretty much every month that doubled. And within a few months we had 6,000 and then 12,000. All of our patients died in 6 months to 12 months at that time. When the patient died, we would put a rose in the bed and not fill the bed for 24 hours. And weekly, we would have memorial services where we'd go through who died in the past week and have a moment of silence for each one. And so I was actually in my office crying, because we had had about 440 patients that had died at that point, and according to my theology, had died lost. And not only lost, but I was taught we're burning in hell forever and ever. And not just burning in hell, but they don't burn up. They're just in agony and pain 24/7 for all eternity. And I just could no longer embrace a God that would do that. But I still continued going forward until I came out one evening and I put on my Dish Network, and then I heard Pastor Doug talking about the state of the dead, that they sleep until Jesus comes back, until the resurrection.
2: So the idea that people die and go right to heaven and get immortality before the resurrection is not what the Bible teaches.
1: I got up, went to the internet, and right away I found something on the state of the dead and amazing facts. And that was something, that was my hook. Pastor Doug had the state of the dead sleeping until the Lord returned. So I was truly amazed at his cut, his angle, where he would go. And he made things so clear, so obvious. I think he came closer to describing what the Bible says. And where I'm coming from, nothing matters to me now if I can't see it in the Bible for myself. I want to see it in the Bible. My name is Dan. Thank you for changing my life.

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We've lost the cadence in our rhyme. 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O come, ye worried and undone. 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So stay in grace.

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1: What is one thing that every single human being anywhere on planet Earth has in common? The answer is sin. But a big question is, what really is sin anyway? In the religious world today, there's a lot of definitions whirling around. One common one that I've heard is that sin is missing the mark. But that's too vague. What mark is it really talking about? A biblical answer that's very clear and simple is in 1 John chapter 3, verse 4. The Bible says sin is the transgression of the law. In other words, sin is breaking God's law of 10 commandments. Having other gods before God, that's number one. The second one, don't bow down to idols. Or take God's name in vain, that's number three. Or break the Sabbath, number four. Or dishonor our father and mother. Murder, adultery, stealing, lying, or coveting. Those are the 10 commandments, and the Bible says that sin is breaking God's law. I'll confess that I'm over 50, and I need reading glasses these days. If I don't have my glasses on, the Bible or whatever I'm reading gets a little bit fuzzy. The text, it's just not clear to me. And the truth is that we cannot afford to be fuzzy about sin. If we're fuzzy about sin, we're going to be fuzzy about the reason why Jesus Christ died. We're going to be fuzzy on the gospel. We're going to be fuzzy on the steps that we need to take to get ready for heaven. We can't afford to be in the fog on this subject. 1 John chapter 3, verse 4 tells us plainly that sin is the transgression of God's law. Don't forget it. You've just heard His voice today, right from the Bible.
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And the music, oh yeah, it slaps.

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1: Our High Calling, a devotional by Ellen White. June 26th, The Grace of Sympathy.

The grace of sympathy. We then that are strong ought to bear the infirmities of the weak, and not to please ourselves. Romans chapter 15, verse 1. What we all need is a more pure Christ-like sympathy, not sympathy for those who are perfect. They do not need it, but sympathy for the poor, suffering, struggling souls who are often overtaken in fault, sinning and repenting, tempted and discouraged. The effect of grace is to soften and subdue the soul. Then all this cold unapproachableness is melted, subdued, and Christ appears. The love of God alone can open and expand the heart and give to love and sympathy a breadth and height that is without measure. Those who love Jesus will love all the children of God. The sense of personal infirmities and imperfections will lead the human agent to look away from self to Christ, and the Savior's love will break down every cold, pharisaical barrier. It will banish all harshness and selfishness, and there will be a blending of soul with soul, even with those who are opposite in temperament.

0: They will give sympathy, not grudgingly, but liberally, by kindly words and acts. They will try to make the path just as easy for weary feet as they desire the path to be made for their feet. As we receive daily and hourly the blessing of God, we can do no less to show our gratitude than to have a kindly, unselfish interest in those for whom Christ has died. Have we blessings? Yes, we have. Well, Christ says, pass them along to others, not to a favored few, but to all with whom we come in contact. We must give grace for grace. Our High Calling, June 26th.
1: I encourage you to be ye doers of the word and not hearers only. Thank you for listening, and be sure to join us tomorrow for your daily devotional reading.

"That's unbelievable," we say, by which we mean surprising. "Incredible," we gasp, when we should say amazing. But the good news of the Father's love for us was meant to be believed, trusted, taken in, absorbed. Even when it runs against the grain of all the hard-edged stories some have told of him. While young in faith, our ears were sometimes filled with stories of an angry God, a frowning deity who took his vengeance out in hurricanes and settled scores with thunderstorms. By all accounts, this God was invariably upset with us, disappointed by the sadly predictable ways we failed to keep his law, reform our ways, and live to bring him glory. And when the gospel of his grace first sounded in our hearts, it seemed a counter-narrative, as though describing some new God. But Jesus, image of the unseen Father, told us, showed us what was always irrefutably true. God did not send his Son into the world to condemn the world, but to save the world through him. Grace is the way God thinks of us. "For I know the thoughts that I think toward you," says the Lord, "thoughts of peace and not of evil, to give you a future and a hope." Repent of any untrue view of him. Believe the goodness of our God. And stay in grace.

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1: Do you watch the 6 o'clock news, the nightly news? My wife says it's depressing. And the reason is because there's just so much bad news in the world. Most of the time, all you hear is about political corruption, crime, natural disasters, wars, conflicts, and just a lot of pain. And so, you know, a lot of people just, they get depressed by looking at what's going on in the world. You don't hear a newscaster very often say, the good news for tonight is, because there's not much good news. But I've got good news for you. Heaven has good news for you, and it's in the Bible. 1 Corinthians chapter 15, verse 1, Paul wrote, I declare to you the gospel. The word gospel means good news. And in verse 3, Paul tells us exactly what the gospel is. He says, it is this, that Christ died for our sins according to the scriptures. The good news, heaven's great news, is that Jesus Christ, the Son of God, came down to this dark world. He took your sins and my sins of breaking God's law, and he agonized, he suffered, he bled, and he died. And he paid the full price for every single sin that we've ever committed and every sin that the whole world has committed when he gave his life on Calvary. And then the Bible says he rose from the dead. Hallelujah. And he went to heaven, and the scripture is very clear that one of these days, we don't know the day or the hour, but it's getting closer. Jesus is going to come back down from heaven, and he's going to gather his people who believe the gospel, the good news, who love him, and who have chosen to follow him every day of their lives. The Bible says the good news is that Christ died for our sins. You have just heard his voice today.
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0: house that cleans itself? Sounds too good to be true, but it's possible according to today's guest on Lifestyle Magazine. 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
1: Are you housekeeping impaired? Our guest today, Mindy Starnes-Clark, will share with us how she was able to creatively conquer the household mess. She's written a book called The House That Cleans Itself. I'd like to know how this works. Welcome, Mindy.
2: Thank you.
1: I think housekeeping is the bane of our existence, isn't it?
2: It really is.
1: You know, you look around and you're like, what happened here? But that happened to you. You looked around, saw your mess.
2: Yes.
1: What'd you do about it?
2: I used to say my house was so filthy, you had to wipe your feet on the way out.
1: Yeah. Because it just was. I totally relate to that.
2: Do you get that?
1: Yeah, I do. I get it.
2: It was a disaster. My whole life, even as a little child, I used to wish Mary Poppins could come and do her magic thing, and all the toys would fly in the toy box and all of that.
1: Uh-huh.
2: And of course, when you grow up and have a husband and children and more stuff,
3: it just gets worse and worse.
2: It does. I then began to be a full-time writer, so then I didn't have as much time, and it was absolute chaos.
1: Well, you know, I used to think when our children were little that it was like three against one. You know,
3: yeah. Pardon, three. You included me. You included me in that.
1: It feels that way.
2: It does.
1: It's like, am I the only one around here
2: You know? And the problem is, for some reason, we feel like we're bad people if we can't handle this thing called housekeeping. Mm-hmm. And it's a shame, because what I came to realize in sort of the beginning of the whole process was that I believe housekeeping is a talent. And I just wasn't born with that talent, you know. I'm not ashamed if I
1: that's free.
2: Play at Wimbledon or something. That's not a talent I have, but I don't have the talent in housekeeping, and suddenly I'm a less of a person because I can't keep my house nice. And it is a shame, because I did want a nice house. I wanted it really bad. I just couldn't make it happen.
3: Sure.
2: And so basically, the way the book started, I was writing a mystery series. I'm primarily a mystery novelist, and I had the main character was a household hints expert, and she used her knowledge of household hints to help solve crime. So, very fun series.
1: Fun.
2: Oh, I had a great time writing it. But of course, you do a lot of research, and I had to keep inserting all the household hints. By the time I'd written the three books in the series, I had read 42, 43 books on housekeeping, household hints, cleaning.
1: So you had all the knowledge.
2: I had all the knowledge, and when I was done, it struck me, every one of those books was written by someone who has the talent of housekeeping, who thinks completely differently than I do. And all the little rules of thumb about, you know, like, if you haven't worn it in 6 months, get rid of it. Those don't work for people like me, because people like me think, well, but, you know, someday I might need a costume, and this, I could cut this up and do, you know, you don't think like the experts think.
1: Yeah, and with me, it's like, well, I'm this weight now, but I might be that weight later, and, you know, so you got to keep all the different sizes, right?
2: And then by the time you fit in them, they're like from 1972, and you're like, okay, maybe that's out. It's awful. But yeah, I looked around and I said, you know, it was actually very freeing to realize, okay, this is a giftedness that I didn't happen to get, and I need to do something else. And that was the beginning of, suddenly I thought, you know, I wonder if there are changes that I could make to my home. I had to accept I was never going to change. And once I knew that, it's like, maybe I can change my house instead. And if I do certain things, it'll stay cleaner. Because I had a housekeeper. She came once a week.
1: Yeah.
2: And it took me a day to get ready for her, because you can't mop if there's stuff all over
1: the floor. Stuff
3: I've never understood that. You know, I'm cleaning so the housekeeper can... What?
2: Yeah.
1: Well, she doesn't know where to put.
2: She doesn't know where things go.
1: Yeah.
2: Exactly. But yeah, she'd come on Wednesday, and by Thursday afternoon, you would not believe she'd even been there. It was, even when it was clean, it was an explosion waiting to happen, which part of the problem was we just had too much stuff. But just illogically set up all the different things we had done, we did wrong, because it didn't come naturally how to do it right. So I thought, you know what, I think I'll face my house like a detective. I write detectives, I'm going to be a detective. And I started going around and looking, because if you think about it, a lot of your messes, they happen the same way in the same places. Like, there's always a big heaping pile of clothes in the corner of my bedroom on this basket. You know what they are? They're the ones you wore once. They're clean enough to probably wear again.
1: But you haven't.
2: But you don't want to hang them up with the clean stuff.
1: Yeah.
2: It's all these things. And there are so many people who think the exact same way that I do. And I just, by analyzing the mess, and then I used sort of, I call it creative problem solving.
1: Okay.
2: Where I would look at a mess and say, okay, the clean, dirty clothes is what I came to call them. Why are they there? And how can I fix something in my house so that that won't happen anymore?
3: Yeah.
2: And it sounds so simple. And people who are naturally gifted go, oh, yeah, okay.
1: Yeah, yeah, yeah.
2: Yeah.
1: Right.
2: Uh-huh. But really, if you don't know, you don't know.
3: Yeah. Yeah.
2: My kids, we had a problem with backpacks every day. They'd come mm-hmm. home from school. The minute they're in the door, the backpack hits the ground.
1: Mm-hmm.
2: The backpack spot was just around the corner, and, you know, years of honey,
1: yeah, get it.
2: No, it just didn't work. So finally it struck me, you know, they're not bad kids. They were coming home, and that they just weren't thinking. It was just sort of a reaction.
1: Right.
2: They're tired. It's like,
1: yeah,
2: unload all my stuff. I bought a trunk. I put it right there.
3: Yeah. Mm-hmm.
2: And the first day, just before they got home from school, I opened the trunk. They came in, and they said, what's this? I said, oh, just drop like usual, honey. And they did. And then we closed the lid, and the front
1: and
2: hall
1: it's
2: was
1: neat.
2: Clean.
1: Yay.
3: Oh, well, look at that.
2: So we invented a spot.
1: Change the house instead of so much about changing yourself.
2: Exactly.
1: Interesting. What else did you do?
2: Well, like sight lines. I realized that there are things in my home that tend to be messier than others.
1: Mm-hmm.
2: And basically, I recommend in the book, you go room to room and you stand in the doorway. And just don't put the thing that's always probably going to be messy the first thing that you see. It should be the last thing that you see.
1: Mm-hmm.
2: My
1: so
2: teenage daughter, move it to here, right on the wall next to the door.
1: Mm-hmm.
2: My teenager, she had her dresser that was, you know, the accessories and the lotions. It was a disaster all the time.
1: Uh-huh.
2: And every time you walked in her room, even if she'd made her bed, even if her clothes were put away, you got the impression of mess.
1: Mm-hmm.
2: We flipped them, put the bed here, because she was pretty good about making the bed.
1: Mm-hmm.
2: Lo and behold, you'd walk in her room and it would feel clean.
1: And
2: by the time
1: good.
2: You saw the mess, you had already thought to yourself, okay, clean room.
1: Yeah,
2: you know?
1: That's true.
2: And
1: there's a huge difference in how you feel when you walk in your house and it feels neat, looks neat.
2: And that's a huge reason to get a handle on it.
1: I mean, then it becomes more of your refuge instead of this thing that's just like, oh, there's disaster around me all the time.
2: Exactly.
3: Well, I hate to interrupt, but it's time for a break. And so we'll come back with more household hints in just a moment. We'll be back right after this.

0: secrets out.
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2: We're back with Mindy and the house that cleans itself. Mindy, I want to know, why is it you need a camera, a stepladder, and a stopwatch? Is that it? How does that help with the house?
3: This is house cleaning. All right, I want to hear this.
4: Well, like I said, you need to be a detective of your home. And part of that involves collecting some evidence. And so if you're ready to turn your house into a house that cleans itself, you need to look at the situation objectively. And what I found through my own experience was, standing in the same spot, looking at the same stuff, there's a lot we do not see.
2: Okay.
4: But if you climb up on top of a stepladder and look at it from up above, or maybe sit down on the floor and look up from there, if you take pictures and then look at the pictures, suddenly all these things pop out at you. One thing I found all over my house, what I call cord clutter. A room could be perfectly clean, and yet I wasn't seeing that there were all these wires
3: see,
4: and they were hanging, and it was a big mess, but I didn't catch on. It just didn't register.
3: Yeah.
4: Or cans. I'm sorry to say, soda cans.
2: Yeah.
4: Just in every room, there was like at least one empty soda can sitting over on a shelf somewhere. And it struck me, the reason that was happening is because the recycle bin was at the downstairs, far into the house.
2: Right.
4: And if I'm upstairs at the other end in my office, it's not going to happen. Mm-hmm. So to change the house, rather than changing myself, because I'm never going to walk all the way downstairs.
3: Right.
4: Just put a pretty basket in my office, and it became my smaller recycling bin, and then once in a while, I just dump it into the bigger one.
3: Makes so much sense.
4: It's such common sense. And again, some people listen to me and go,
2: yeah.
4: No, you don't understand. People like us, we just don't get it. We are housekeeping impaired.
3: Yeah.
2: Well, that's the camera and the stepladder. Stopwatch.
4: Exactly. Well, the stopwatch is to help with a tendency that a lot of us housekeeping impaired people have, which is to overestimate or underestimate or just not have a clue how long certain tasks can take.
2: Okay.
4: I found a lot of housekeeping impaired, it's all or nothing. You know, I'm either going to scrub this place, you know, with the toothbrush in the corner, or it's not worth it. And that is a bad tendency that I do urge trying to overcome. Mm-hmm. And one of the ways to help overcome that is to time the various tasks that you do. Mm-hmm. For me, the key was unloading the dishwasher. Mm-hmm. To my mind, I thought that took 15 minutes. I don't know. It always felt like it.
2: Yeah.
4: I timed it. It's 4 minutes. Exactly. It's like 3 minutes and 50 seconds.
3: You know, I've noticed that recently about myself. I have a hard time getting dishes done because I don't want to unload the dishwasher.
4: Right, right.
3: And when you really think about it, it doesn't take any time.
4: Well, the neat thing for me was
3: it's hard.
4: My oven has it's a double oven, and the smaller one functions as a toaster, and the toaster takes 4 minutes. So that's sort of my tie them in together, because now that I've timed my unloading of the dishwasher, whenever I toast something, I unload the dishwasher.
3: There you go.
4: Because ordinarily, I would like, if it wasn't cleaning time, we do that too. We tend to segregate out that as a separate thing. If it wasn't cleaning time and there's a sock on the floor, I'm not going to think to pick it up because it's not cleaning time.
3: Yeah, I'm not cleaning
4: right
3: now.
4: What's up with that? But it just doesn't come naturally. I see it, but I don't really see it. I don't really realize it.
3: Yeah. And when I clean the house, then I'll pick that up.
4: Exactly.
3: But if you just pick it up as you go.
4: Yeah.
3: And I've kind of discovered recently too, and I, as old as I am, I should have figured this out earlier, but I can do like one little thing today and one little thing tomorrow. I can clean a sink while I'm standing there today, and all of a sudden my bathroom looks decent. You know, I don't have to wait till Thursday I'm going to clean the whole house.
4: Right. Yeah. And why is that so hard?
3: I don't know, but I'm with you on it.
4: I actually have a suggestion in the book about it. Actually, it's how to clean a house that cleans itself, because the house that cleans itself method is so amazing. It really does. These different changes you can do around your home really do keep it cleaner, neater, but you still have to do some cleaning, and there's different ways you can clean that maybe you've never thought of before, and one of is every day of the week is a different thing, like you were saying.
3: Some
4: like Monday is sink day, you know, and that's the day you do the same. At least you're getting done once a week. Does it feel as good because you don't have that one day where it's the big kaboom?
3: Yeah.
4: But again, that's part of the problem. We're so all or nothing, but if we can just steadily maintain it all the time.
3: And when you're doing it that way, where it's all or nothing, if something interrupts that day when you were going to clean, then it's, you know, like 2 weeks.
4: Exactly.
3: And,
4: definitely.
2: I'm picking up on something.
4: Yes.
2: A clean house is as much an emotional experience as it is anything else. I mean, Basically, that's what we're talking about?
3: Definitely.
2: It's an emotional experience. I mean, I notice when it's dirty when I fall over it, you know. Oh, what's that doing there? All right, that's when I notice.
3: Yeah.
2: But for you guys, this is just an emotional experience, and you feel depressed if this is not exactly as you think it should be.
4: It really is. It's huge. I used to have a neighbor, she'd say, my kitchen floor is so clean, you could eat off of it. Mm-hmm. And I'd say, well, you know, plenty you can eat off mine, too. There's plenty of food down there. Take your pick. This is how we are.
3: I like it.
4: Especially as women, we hold this as part of our identity.
3: It is.
4: If a woman's house is messy, it's kind of like a man who's lost his job. You feel like, okay, this thing that the world expects me to be on top of, and I'm having trouble with that.
3: It's not happening.
4: It's incredibly emotional.
3: Well, and like the bedroom, if I walk in the bedroom and there's clothes everywhere and it's a disaster, it's not a refuge. But
4: exactly.
3: If I walk in and the bed is made and the clothes are picked up, I'm like, okay,
4: yes.
3: You know, I can relax after the day or whatever.
4: Definitely.
2: It's easier being a man, I'm telling you. If I see the bed, I can knock things off of it and get
4: right
2: in the thing.
4: You know?
3: Yeah. And he's like, why do we make the bed? Are we going to
2: get back in it?
4: Right, right. Yeah.
2: But no, she's trained me after 36 years. I make the bed. You know?
3: He does. He does. If he sees me even starting, he goes to his side and we make it together.
2: We make it together.
4: Oh, there you go. Yeah. That actually is that's what we've been doing. We find it a lot easier now that we're empty nesters.
2: Yeah.
4: You know?
3: Isn't that true?
4: And then when the kids come home, it's like, whoa, where's that tornado that just came?
3: I know.
2: Yeah. Our problem is that they have a key to the house when we're gone. They're in it.
4: They're
2: we come home, wow, they were here.
4: No mistaking that, right?
2: Yeah, that's right.
3: No, they're actually pretty good.
2: No, they're pretty good, but it's a better story my way.
3: I know. But the detective does come out because we can tell that there's this that. Oh, they've been here.
2: They've been here. Yeah, that's all right. Actually, we prefer it that way because it's nice to have a place where they want to be, too.
3: Yeah. We want them to be there.
4: Definitely.
2: But I want to take a break, so we're going to do that. And we will be back in about 2 minutes.

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2: We're talking about housekeeping impaired people with Mindy Starnes Clark. So for those of us who are housekeeping impaired, it's good to get the family on board. How do you do that?
3: Absolutely.

0: You can too. Mm-hmm. Once they kind of get that it's about not, once finally using discipline and self-motivation to fix this problem, mm-hmm. that's not going to work. It's not. Yeah. We're going to change the house instead of ourselves. Mm-hmm. Especially the kids, if they can pick up on that, it's like, oh, good. So this isn't necessarily extra, more expectations.
1: Yeah.
0: I'm going to just,
1: something's
0: going to get fixed here, and then it's going to be okay. And then I think the most important part of getting your family on board, and even if they're still resistant at that mm-hmm. point, is to involve them in the problem solving. Because what you're doing, like I said, you're collecting your evidence. The next mm-hmm. step is to examine your evidence. Mm-hmm. And if you have, pictures of this area and this mess that keeps happening, mm-hmm. you're not alone in this. This is a whole family. Everybody wants a cleaner home than what you have. And if you sit there together and you say, okay, what could be a solution for this? And one of the stories I tell in the book, this is one of my favorite stories of all, mm-hmm. the video game area in their living room had wires and, it was like the things and all of this.
1: Stuff everywhere.
0: It was all over the floor. And the mother had just been griping and whining and complaining and fussing and setting out rules forever. Right. And I told her, okay, let's try this the house that cleans itself way. Ask him why he doesn't put his stuff away, because he was a good kid. He wasn't being bad.
1: Right.
0: He said, well, I think it's because I sit on the floor to play, but the drawer where all the stuff goes is up. I have to stand up first. And in the time it took him to finish his game, stand up, turn off the TV, and then he was outside playing.
1: Right.
0: And it
1: just
0: didn't
1: stand up
0: click.
1: And go.
0: Your mind is already on the next thing. Yeah. You're not thinking, and there's the mess all over the floor. Mm-hmm. All she had to do, and it was his idea, well, we sort of guided him to his idea, which was, well, how interesting. Okay, so if that's the problem, I wonder what a solution would be, maybe. And sure enough, and a drawer, too, was the problem, because they didn't all fit quite, Mm-hmm. So we got a bigger container. We put it right there near the bottom by the thing. And it was, he could do it while he was still on the floor, while it was still in his mind.
1: Yeah.
0: And
1: so
0: nine times out of ten, this little boy started putting away his video games.
2: So make it easier for the family.
0: Making it easier. And that's a bottom line principle. Make the natural, habitual, normal thing also the neat thing. And if you
1: that
0: can
1: makes
0: do
1: so
0: that,
1: much sense.
0: It does. And
1: we've got habits, so make your house fit your habits.
0: Fit your habit. Exactly.
1: Yeah.
0: Exactly.
1: Yeah. I like that. That is good.
2: Yeah. Do you have any embarrassing stories?
0: Oh, yes. I have tons of my own.
2: Is that right?
0: But it was very fun when writing this book. I actually solicited stories from other people. Because I said, I can't be the only really rotten housekeeper in the world. Yeah. And I was amazed and thrilled with the stories that came pouring in. Mm-hmm. A lot of women let me share their stories in the book. Mm-hmm. They are anonymous, but they are true.
1: They are true.
0: My very favorite is a farmer's wife who never got around to cleaning her husband's bathroom where by the mudroom where he would come in after working outside, because you can imagine it was filthy, the
1: really
0: mud
1: bad.
0: And all of that.
1: Mm-hmm.
0: And she finally decided to go down there and
2: clean it,
0: or at least put out the cleaning tools so he could take care of it. And lo and behold, there was something strange about the rug in front of the toilet, and she went and looked, and he'd been planting wheat a few weeks prior, I guess.
2: Wheat's growing.
0: Wheat was growing in the bath mat. There was actual wheat growing out of the bath mat. Now, see, I hear a story like that, and I feel a lot better about myself.
2: That's awesome.
1: She could just compliment him on being such a great farmer. He can grow wheat even in the bathroom.
0: Exactly.
1: That's awesome.
2: Wheat growing in the bathroom. That's right. What else?
0: Well, I think of one of my own. I actually had a raccoon one time. I came home from a date with my now husband, and I got to my apartment, and there was a raccoon in my bedroom.
2: Come on.
0: I lived on the third floor at the New Jersey shore. Well, there was a raccoon up there, but I left the window open with no screen, and there was a raccoon sitting on my windowsill. So I didn't know what to do. They could have rabies or whatever. So I called the police, and I said, there's a raccoon in my bedroom. I know we probably just need to get it back out the window, but I don't know what to do. So they came over, and they walked in, and they walked to the doorway of my bedroom, and they said, oh, wow, look at what he did to this room. Wow, I can't believe a raccoon could do all of this.
2: And the raccoon hadn't done anything.
0: I don't think the raccoon had moved from the windows. I just didn't say a word.
2: Isn't that awful? Stupid raccoon.
0: Oh, my people.
2: Oh, I hate that raccoon.
1: I love that.
3: It was awful.
0: It was a low point. Yeah.
2: At least you had a fall guy.
0: Yes, exactly. Exactly.
2: Let him take the fall. Yeah. All right. Well, if only I had a raccoon for some of my experiences, that would be good.
1: That
2: would be good.
1: Exactly.
2: Well, we're about out of time, but I'm going to end on that raccoon story. That's good. We'll be back with a

0: final word right after this.
1: Some secrets are meant to be kept. Some are meant to be shared. But the secrets that matter most are the secrets of the kingdom.
2: Somewhere.
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3: For God so loved the world that he gave his only begotten Son.
4: God loves me so much that he sent down to earth his boy.
5: God loved the world so much that he gave his only Son.
6: His one and only Son. 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
4: We're not gonna die.
3: That whosoever believeth in him should not perish,
4: but have everlasting life.
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4: And that's a long time.
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12: We've learned a lot about housekeeping today from Mindy Starnes Clark, and we'd like to have one more tip. Is there one more thing you can tell us to get us on track?
13: Camouflage. Camouflage.
12: Yeah?
13: Okay. If you have a white dog, why are your rugs brown? Or maybe flip it around. If you have a brown rug, why did you go buy a white dog?
12: Oh, my dog. Yeah.
13: You know,
12: match your
13: you
12: pet.
13: Know this mess is going to be there.
12: Yeah.
13: Camouflage. It's not always easy. We can't all rush out and buy new upholstery and all of that. But any new item you bring into your home, think in terms of, okay, how is this going to help hide the mess? When we redid our kitchen and we knew we were going to do tile floors, I actually picked 5 different tiles that I really liked. Mm-hmm. I threw them out on the floor in front of the sink and the stove, and I left them there, and I had instructions, don't anybody clean those tiles. And at the end of like 2 weeks, the one that you couldn't tell was grimy and gross, that's what we did our floor in.
12: I think that's awesome.
13: Why would I not?
12: We had a white kitchen floor, and when we redid and tiled it, we put in this kind of, you know, variegated brown thing. Yep. Perfect.
13: All night and day.
12: I mean, you know, 3 weeks, no one could tell.
13: I have a friend. we don't tell, but it's true. I have a friend who has a black and white, like a checkerboard floor. Uh-huh. That's even worse, because the stuff that doesn't show on white shows on black.
12: Yeah.
0: And vice versa. So.
13: Yeah, exactly.
12: Oh, no, I love that. So learn to camouflage. In other words, make what you buy fit your life.
13: Exactly, exactly. Or even like when we did redo our kitchen, and I did it with in mind of a house cleans itself, deeper sink hides the dishes a little bit longer.
12: I like this lady.
0: This is way too fun. All right. Thanks for letting me sit in on this, girls. And thank you for sitting in on it as well. We're glad you were a part of this one. We hope to see you again next time. But until then, you take care of yourself. Bye-bye.
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I grew up in Hungary. At the age of 6, our family moved from Hungary to the United States. The transition from Hungary and Europe in general, it was definitely a change. When I was 14, I started smoking, I did drugs. After I went back to Hungary at the age of 18, I started living a better lifestyle. I stopped drinking, smoking, doing drugs. I was definitely cleaning up. And when I walked past those streets where my local church was, I always had this good feeling. I wasn't quite ready to enter it yet, but I certainly knew that that's where I should be. Came back to the States several years later, and I was feeling lost. I didn't find my purpose, didn't know where to go with life. I was unemployed, I had anxiety issues, just wasn't able to find peace. However, the big change actually happened in my life when the pandemic hit the world. This was, and I still remember the date exactly, it was February 2nd of 2020. I was not feeling too well. I was just kind of blue and depressed and just laying around, and where I, you know, flip on the TV and start channel surfing, and lo and behold, I come across Amazing Facts TV channel on our local cable station. And literally the Holy Spirit just touched my heart at that moment. I was immediately alive again, it seemed. My health changed after that. I stopped eating unhealthy foods and unclean foods. At the end of the series, my desire to get to know Christ even more was growing and was insatiable, it seemed like. I grabbed every opportunity I could. That's all I was doing. I always had the feeling that Pastor Doug is talking to me, that he knows me, that he knows what I'm going through. My testimony wouldn't be complete if I didn't mention my daughter. I hadn't really introduced the Lord to her. At first I told her about the health aspect. From that day on, we started praying together. She was very enthralled and very eager to learn, which brought my faith to a higher level as well, because she was very open to it. She even made the point to say, "Why didn't you tell me this before?" And that's an 8-year-old who is able to understand what is being said, which just speaks volumes that God uses him greatly. So after watching Pastor Doug on my television set, I was introduced to my local church, which I've been attending ever since I'm able. And not only did I find a community, I found other Hungarians that share my faith. We get together often. We support each other. It's just been a blessing beyond words. My name is Angela Kaiser. Thank you for changing my life.

There's nothing harder than humility, and nothing we need more. But Jesus poured water into a basin and began to wash the disciples' feet and to wipe them with the towel that was tied around him. It's still the virtue we want least, for pride, our pride, both subtle and overt, insists on ranking us to others, and even to believers. One loudly says, "I know him better. Learn from me." Another says, "I worship him more truly. Listen when I sing." A third says, "I love the world better than you do. Do what I do." And so the basin sits unfilled, the towel dry. We lecture, chide, and condescend because we will not kneel, we will not yield. We miss the keenest lesson of our lives when we insist on privilege and power, disguised as gifts and skills. We're never more like Jesus or with Jesus than when we bow to all who bear his name and to all who could, by grace, one day be his. The grace that saves us helps us find our knees. The entrance prayer to godly life has been the same for 20 centuries. Be merciful to me, a sinner. In brokenness, we serve the broken. In serving, we ourselves are served. In kindness, we recall how kind the Lord has been to us. So stay in grace.

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1: I grew up in the Hollywood Hills of Southern California in a Jewish home that sadly was not a religious home. We didn't read the Bible, we didn't pray at all. And when I got into my teen years, I was surrounded by just the entertainment industry and the wild life of Southern California, and I got into drugs and drinking and the disco days back in the 70s. When I was 19 years old, I was taking a walk on Hollywood Boulevard, and a young girl walked up to me and grabbed my sleeve, and I turned around and said, "Yes, can I help you?" And she looked at me and she said, Sir, are you saved? Are you saved?" And my response was, I didn't even know that I was lost. And I didn't. I didn't know what salvation was. I didn't know anything about Jesus Christ, my Savior. But everything has changed now. It's 33 years later. In the book of Matthew, chapter 1, verse 21, the Bible says that His name is Jesus, for He shall save His people from their sins. Jesus is our Savior, and the Bible says that salvation is to be saved from sin. We can't work ourselves to heaven, and we can't be saved in sin either. Jesus wants to save us from our sins, to get us out of things that are bad, that are wicked, that are evil. I don't do the things I used to do. The old life that I had in what I call my BC days, those days are gone. My life has changed because of the grace and the power of Jesus Christ. Matthew chapter 1, verse 20, the angel Gabriel said, "You shall call His name Jesus, for He shall save His people from their sins." Let Jesus Christ save you today. You have just heard God's voice from His Word from the Holy Bible.
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0: Working of the Spirit. The kingdom of God cometh not with observation, neither shall they say, Lo here, or Lo there. For behold, the kingdom of God is within you. Luke chapter 17, verses 20 and 21. The kingdom of heaven can be felt, but not seen. The inward working of the Spirit of God is compared to leaven. Christ, by this parable, illustrates the human heart. The leaven of truth working inwardly will be revealed in the life. The heart must be cleansed from all impurity. Man must be fitted with traits of character that will enable him to do service for God in any line. The process is invisible by which the leaven changes the mass of meal into which it has been introduced, but it works until the meal is converted into bread. So must the Spirit of God work a radical change. New faculties are not supplied, but a thorough change is made in the employment of those faculties. The natural inclinations are softened and subdued. New thoughts, new feelings, new motives are implanted. But while every faculty is regenerated, man does not lose his identity. The Scriptures are the great agency in this transformation. Christ prayed, Sanctify them through thy truth. Thy word is truth. John chapter 17, verse 17. In this great work, we are laborers together with God. With the divine agency, there is to be the cooperation of the human instrument. The meal in which the leaven has been hid represents the heart that believes and receives Jesus. Christ works out the principles which he alone can work in. The world looks upon this class as a mystery which they cannot solve. The selfish, money-loving man lives to eat and drink and enjoy his worldly goods. But he does not keep eternity in view. He loses the eternal world from his reckoning. But those who receive and believe the truth have that faith which works by love and purifies the soul from everything sensual. The world cannot know them, for they are keeping in view eternal realities. A motive power is working within to transform the character. A constraining influence received from heaven is working like leaven hid in the meal. The love of Jesus has come into the heart with its redeeming power to conquer the entire being, soul, body, and spirit. This Day with God, June 26th.
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When I was 3 years and a half, my parents divorced. Their divorce really violently affected my life and my childhood. And I was traumatized, devastated, and my heart was broken. Since then, I grew up, I really want to get healed. So I got a chance in 1983 when I was 21 years to go to Belgium. So I said I was free, I want to get healed. At that time in 1983, there was a new age thing. I thought maybe with this supernatural thing, there was new age, they have a lot of promises. I think maybe they can, with this supernatural method, I can get healed. But I ended up with a serious depression. Only one day people introduced me to Jesus. I met Jesus. He is the one who healed my broken heart. Nobody else, nothing else. I tried many things, the worldly thing, and nothing and nobody really can heal my broken heart. Jesus is the only one. And when I met Jesus years after, when one day I saw there in the street there was old man incense speak to herself and pick up the cigarette from the street. When I saw her, I said to myself, with tears came out of my eyes, I said to myself, if I didn't met Jesus, I would end my life like this woman. So Jesus is really, he gave me the purpose of my life and everything, and he healed my broken heart.

frequently do those around you fail? The habit of noting and recording the mistakes our peers make every day is so ingrained that we now value it as proof of our discernment and greater moral value. She's always late to work, we say with obvious exasperation, secretly enjoying the superiority of our valued punctuality. He's irritable, we growl as some overwhelmed and unsupported colleague vents in an unwelcome way. Each stumble made by others somehow elevates us in this secret virtue war we're waging. And yet, we are undone, disheveled, when our full story comes before the only judge who really matters. If you, Lord, kept a record of sins, Lord, who could stand? But with you there is forgiveness, so that we can with reverence serve you. The grace and mercy of our God cannot be overpraised. I will forgive their wickedness, he says to all who turn to him, and I will never again remember their sins. God's grace to us is meant to teach us grace to others. His kindness to us, for us, in us, through us, is never meant for only us. So stay in grace.

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1: If there was one word that we could use to describe life on Earth today, the word is confusion, not just in the political, secular world, but also in the religious world. In fact, the word Babylon means confusion. One of the biggest points of confusion has to do with the Ten Commandments. Many Christians believe that the Ten Commandments were just for the Jews, and now that we're believing in Jesus, the Ten Commandments don't apply to us today. When a person dies, they normally get buried in a cemetery, and it is time to bury that confusing belief based on the Bible. Ephesians chapter 2, verse 8, Paul is very clear, and he says that by grace you are saved through faith, and it's a gift from God. A lot of Christians know that verse, but we need to turn the page and look at chapter 6. Ephesians 6, verse 1, Paul says, "Children, obey your parents in the Lord, for this is right. Honor your father and your mother," which is a quote from commandment number 5. So in chapter 2, Paul says we're saved by grace, and then in chapter 6, verse 1 and 2, he says that children, Christian children, should obey the fifth commandment. And it's not just number 5, but it's all the other commandments, number 1 all the way through number 10. The idea that Christians who are saved by grace don't need to keep God's law, it's not biblical. It's a false teaching. It's a confusing doctrine that should be buried and not resurrected. The Bible is very clear in Ephesians 2, verse 8, that we're saved by grace, but in Ephesians chapter 6, verse 1 and 2, that children should obey their parents and honor their father and mother, which is the first commandment with a promise. You have just heard His Voice today.
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2: 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O Lord, our Lord, how excellent is thy name in all the earth, who has set thy glory above the heavens.

Warning: side effects of listening to KWJD include sudden joy, smiling for no reason, and unexpected praise breaks. That's 92.1 FM, KWJD, live from Onalaska, Washington, because faith meets the airwaves here. And the music, oh yeah, it slaps.

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1: Our Daily Bread, June 26th. Prophecy is fast fulfilling.

Prophecy is fast fulfilling. We are not of that class who define the exact period of time that shall elapse before the coming of Jesus the second time with power and great glory. Some have set a time, and when that time has passed, their presumptuous spirits have not accepted rebuke, but they have set another and another time, but many successive failures have stamped them as false prophets. The secret things belong to the Lord our God, but those things which are revealed belong unto us and to our children forever. Notwithstanding the fact that there are false prophets, there are also those who are preaching the truth as pointed out in the Scriptures. With deep earnestness, with honest faith, prompted by the Holy Spirit, they are stirring minds and hearts by showing them that we are living near the second coming of Christ, but the day and hour of His appearing are beyond the ken of man. For of that day and hour knoweth no man, no, not the angels of heaven, but my Father only. But there is a day that God hath appointed for the close of this world's history. This gospel of the kingdom shall be preached in all the world for a witness unto all nations, and then shall the end come. Prophecy is fast fulfilling. More, much more should be said about these tremendously important subjects. The day is at hand when the destiny of every soul will be fixed forever. This day of the Lord hastens on apace. The false watchmen are raising the cry, "All is well," but the day of God is rapidly approaching. Its footsteps are so muffled that it does not arouse the world from the death-like slumber into which it has fallen. While the watchmen cry, "Peace and safety," sudden destruction cometh upon them, and they shall not escape. For as a snare shall it come on all them that dwell on the face of the whole earth. It overtakes the pleasure lover and the sinful man as a thief in the night. When all is apparently secure and men retire to contented rest, then the prowling, stealthy midnight thief steals upon his prey. When it is too late to prevent the evil, it is discovered that some door or window was not secured. Be ye also ready, for in such an hour as ye think not, the Son of Man cometh. People are now settling to rest, imagining themselves secure under the popular churches, but let all beware, lest there is a place left open for the

0: enemy to gain an entrance. Great pains should be taken to keep this subject before the people. The solemn fact is to be kept not only before the people of the world, but before our own churches also, that the day of the Lord will come suddenly, unexpectedly. The fearful warning of the prophecy is addressed to every soul. Let no one feel that he is secure from the danger of being surprised. Let no one's interpretation of prophecy rob you of the conviction of the knowledge of events which show that this great event is near at hand. This passage was taken from Fundamentals of Christian Education, page 335. Our Daily Bread, June 26.
1: I encourage you to be ye doers of the word and not hearers only. 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
1: Hi, my name is Diamond Garcia, and I'm from the beautiful islands of Hawaii. I was raised in a very dysfunctional family, like most families. Being in that environment, I would lie, cheat, steal, rob houses, cheat in school and tests, and lying to teachers, and getting into fights, and all kinds of stuff. One day I was asked to take this little box of something, and I had to walk down the road and give it to someone, and they would give me money, and I would walk back home, and I later realized I was dealing drugs. Growing up in that environment, I thought that, you know, being an adult was a life of drinking and smoking and partying, and that's just what adults did. When I looked at my family and saw the road that they were going down, getting arrested, getting beaten up, coming home drunk and puking all over the floor, I just didn't want that for myself. Growing up, I had a grandma who was baptized as a Christian in her 20s, but then she wasn't a real practicing Christian. And so one day I was at her house and there was a box of various books, and I went to the bottom of that box and found a book called The Great Controversy. And I picked it up and I said, this is interesting. And I opened to the first page of that book and it said, if thou hadst known. I had no clue what it meant. And so I said, you know what, forget this. I put the book down, I just walked away, did my thing. But then something told me, you know, Diamond, go back to that book. And so I went back to the book, picked it up, went to the last two chapters, and I read it. And I said to my grandmother, I said, what church is this from? I want to go to that church. So she brought me down to the local church, and then I walk in from the back door, and the piano's off key, people are off key. It's like, man, this is really kind of, I don't want to be here. And I got to the front of the church, and I sat down. I was listening to the sermon, and the whole service, it was so boring to me. But then someone gives me this set of DVDs, and it was called The Prophecy Code. It was through watching Doug Batchelor explain the truths found in the Bible that really brought me to Christ and brought me to realize that, you know what, there is a life better than my family's life. My second week at church on Sabbath, there was one person there. He basically told me, hey, Diamond, do you want to make some money? And I said, sure. I said, what do you do? He says, well, I'm a call porter. We go door to door and we sell Christian books. I said, oh, okay, well, that sounds interesting. I do want to make some money too. And so he said, okay, well, why don't you come with me? We drove out to the neighborhood, parked the car, and that night was just raining. It was pouring and pouring. It could not stop raining. We prayed. He said, God, this is Diamond's first night. If it's your will, stop the rain so we can go knocking on doors. And as soon as he said, amen, the rain just stopped. But I was just thinking in my head, is this guy a prophet or what? I mean, he just prayed and asked God and it happened. And so I was so happy. I grabbed the books and I went to the first door. And the first door I went to, the person gave me $50. That night was actually a big night for me because it was where I saw God's power work and stopping the rain and people actually giving me lots of money. I then became a call porter or a canvasser, and I saved money to pay for my way through academy. And when my church began to see how God was using me, and they immediately recognized that it was God's spirit moving, and they put me, you know, preaching and teaching and sharing my faith. And I've been engaged in ministry for the past 6 to 7 years now, and God has taken me all over the world on multiple continents, sharing my testimony, how God has brought me out of darkness into his marvelous light. It's a total contrast as to how I was before, and now, you know, it's a total contrast. My name is Diamond, and Amazing Facts has helped to change my life.

When dreams of bright success have stumbled on the hard edge of reality. When every scheme for fame or followers has left the needle where it was. When all the crowd who live for now have gone on dancing down the boulevard, just then we learn the value of the love that won't let go. It's Father in the driveway saying softly as we pack, "You can come home again." A colleague asks us on the elevator ride, "Are you okay? When would you like to talk?" A high school friend calls from a time zone far away to say, "I pray for you each day. What do you need just now?" We learn the ceaseless grace of God from people still receiving grace. Their patience, their persistence, through the twists of all our wandering, give substance to the truth we read in Scripture. The steadfast love of the Lord never ceases. His mercies never come to an end. From heart to heart and hand to hand, we practice love that rescues us. And one day soon, we will be saying to some other soul, "What do you need just now? When would you like to talk? You can come home again." The grace we share is grace we've learned. The kindness never stops with us. So stay in grace.

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1: One of the most fascinating websites you can go on is called Wars in the World. Daily news on wars in the world and on new states. There's a list of ongoing conflicts. This is updated November 17, 2011. It says that in Africa, there are 22 countries that are involved in war. Going down to Asia, there are 14 countries involved in war. Going down to Europe, 9 countries, and the list just goes on, talking about all of the battles taking place on this planet. The book of Revelation describes one final war, which most people don't know anything about. It's in Revelation chapter 12, verse 17. The Bible says that the dragon was angry with the woman representing God's church, and he went to make war with the remnant of her seed, which keep the commandments of God and have the testimony of Jesus Christ. We may not be involved in a direct military conflict, but we're all in this war, and there's no escaping it. And the war has to do with the dragon, representing the devil, and those who keep God's commandments and have the testimony of Jesus Christ. They are called God's remnant, his final people in these last days, who are commandment keepers and who don't follow the world, the flesh, or the devil. Whose side are you on? Whose side am I on? Those who stand up for Jesus and who follow the Ten Commandments in these last days of moral confusion and global sin, they are God's soldiers, and they are preparing themselves by the grace of God to be delivered when Jesus comes a second time to take us home. May God help us to stand for his commandments in these last days. You have just heard his voice today.
0: If you enjoyed this short devotional with Steve Wolberg, you can hear more messages

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grew up in a church-going family. I mean, we were at every meeting. I sang in four of the choirs there. I directed three. Very involved, very active. It almost seemed like busy work sometimes. You know, I went to Sunday school. I knew about God. I knew about Jesus. But I didn't have a personal relationship with Jesus Christ. My senior year in high school, I got the news that my father had been murdered. I played it off well. No one really saw that I was struggling with it. It just really felt like there was a hole that needed to be filled. And I tried to fill it with drugs, with alcohol, with partying. After college, I just stopped going to church altogether. One day on a Sunday, because I didn't feel like going to church with my mom, I thought, you know, I should get a little bit of word. She had the satellite system hooked up, and I'm flipping through channels, and then the logo pops across, Amazing Facts Presents. I've listened to a lot of different ministers, but this was the first time that he's actually saying something where I had to grab my Bible and actually pick it up, and I've never heard this before. Let me look through and find this. I went through all the historicals. I went through all the study guides, and I just couldn't get enough. And then the Sabbath came up, and he's going through the appeal, and I'm just going, Lord, I hear you. I have to go to church. So I show up. It was funny. I didn't feel like I was going to be judged, anything judgmental, anything. And I walked in the door, and I just felt at home. But there's still a problem. I'm still partying. I was still going out to the bars. At this time, I was selling cocaine to pay my rent. 16 days later, I find myself in a life or death situation. I had just came back from a liquor store and I grabbed a bottle of vodka. And there I am, high off cocaine, with my Bible in hand, trying to do a Bible study. And I heard an audible voice, just look at yourself. And I did. And I was like, what am I doing? And I got on my knees. I said, Lord, if you do not take this away from me now, I'm going to kill myself. I was going to continue this lifestyle and I was going to end up overdosing, having a heart attack, whatever it was. You have to take this away. All of it. And that day, he lifted all of it away from me. It was all gone. When God does something in your life, he does it completely.

Do you want a better life? A life of clarity and purpose, filled with strength and kindness? We seek it on the self-help shelves of every dying bookstore, or hope to find new fire in our Kindles. 1,000 authors sell us dreams of well-toned self-improvement built on buying exercise equipment, attending costly seminars, finding confidence at work, and getting what we want in marriage. They all assert a common fallacy, that we have untapped power in us, power to reinvent ourselves. Energy and perseverance that never have shown up before, and disciplines that usually last like water-only diets. There's just one power that changes from within, and it's a force from outside us, the grace of Christ, who says he comes to live in us. Paul the Apostle said it well, "It is no longer I who live, but it is Christ who lives in me." To believers, Paul wrote, "I pray that according to the riches of his glory, he may grant that you may be strengthened in your inner being with power through his Spirit, and that Christ may dwell in your hearts through faith." Grace gives us power to change and grow. We're now connected to the one who made us, loves us, holds us, helps us. Your better life awaits. So wait no longer and stay in grace.

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2: Human history is filled with amazing discoveries, great discoveries, such as electricity, or the wreckage of the Titanic at the bottom of the Atlantic Ocean, or the existence of a human cell. And yet all of these discoveries, as great as they are not as important as the discovery of heaven's last call to the human race before the return of Jesus Christ. And that message is in Revelation chapter 14, verses 6 to 12. Verse 6 talks about another angel flying in the midst of heaven, having the everlasting gospel of Jesus Christ. Verse 7 announces that we're living in the hour of judgment and how important it is that we worship the creator of heaven and earth. Verse 8 talks about the fall of Babylon and how all the world has become drunk with the wine of this apostate system. And verse 9 warns about the beast and the image and the importance of avoiding its deadly mark. Discoveries from the Bible, three angels' messages before the return of Jesus Christ. In the days of Noah, God told people to get into a boat, and that boat had three stories. It was a three-story ark. And in the book of Revelation, God has a message represented by three angels. In the days of Noah, those that got into the boat were protected from the flood. And in the book of Revelation, those who understand and accept these messages will be protected from the lake of fire at the end of the world and will be prepared for the soon return of Jesus Christ. Discoveries, more important than the Titanic, electricity, or the cell, is to discover heaven's last call in the book of Revelation, chapter 14, verses 6 to 12. You have just heard His voice today.
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1: Our High Calling, a devotional by Ellen White. June 26th, The Grace of Sympathy.

The grace of sympathy. We then that are strong ought to bear the infirmities of the weak, and not to please ourselves. Romans chapter 15, verse 1. What we all need is a more pure Christ-like sympathy, not sympathy for those who are perfect,

0: breadth and height that is without measure. Those who love Jesus will love all the children of God. The sense of personal infirmities and imperfections will lead the human agent to look away from self to Christ, and the Savior's love will break down every cold, pharisaical barrier. It will banish all harshness and selfishness, and there will be a blending of soul with soul, even with those who are opposite in temperament. The goodness and forbearance of God, His self-sacrificing love to sinful men, must lead all who discern His grace to manifest the same, to give sympathy liberally to others. The wonderful example of the life of Christ, the matchless tenderness with which He entered into the feelings of the oppressed soul, weeping with those that wept, rejoicing with all that rejoiced in His love, must have a deep influence upon the character of all who love God and keep His commandments. They will give sympathy, not grudgingly, but liberally, by kindly words and acts. They will try to make the path just as easy for weary feet as they desire the path to be made for their feet. As we receive daily and hourly the blessing of God, we can do no less to show our gratitude than to have a kindly, unselfish interest in those for whom Christ has died. Have we blessings? Yes, we have. Well, Christ says, pass them along to others, not to a favored few, but to all with whom we come in contact. We must give grace for grace. Our High Calling, June 26th.
1: I encourage you to be ye doers of the word and not hearers only. Thank you for listening, and be sure to join us tomorrow for your daily devotional reading.

I was 15, 16 years old, and something happened in the church that hurt me really bad. And I lost all faith in our church. And I thought I could still keep up the facade of celebrating God's life, but not go to church. And over time, that wore off. I started smoking, then I started drinking. Then I started work at the police department when I was 18. And I figured, you know, this would be a good solution. It straightened me out. Actually, it made me worse. It gave me that sense of power, and then I felt totally away from the church. And I started blaming God because of things that happened to me. I lost my job, my dad had died, and I had fallen into such a depression that I just blew it one day. I was stuck in a mental institution for 8 days, and a guy by the name of Pastor Casey with the Kalispell Church, he came and visited me up there. And I made a commitment. I made a commitment while in Pathways that I was going back to church. I was going to dedicate my life back to God. While I was in Pathways, which is a psychiatric facility here locally, I seen this thing called Bible Study, which was sponsored by Amazing Facts. I filled out the paperwork and that, and I submitted it. Guy by the name of Mike Hudson, someone I didn't even know, knocked on my door and said, "Hey, I understand you want to get involved with Bible study." And I said, "I do." I said, "I need to." So he started bringing me lessons, and they were the Amazing Facts, Landmarks of Prophecy. And Doug Batchelor was talking us through them. I put a disc in, and I'd watch the disc and then answer the questions. Well, it got to a point where I was doing so many of them so fast that Mike couldn't keep up with me. As soon as I heard Pastor Doug speak that first time, I mean, I was hooked on Amazing Facts. The passion that Pastor Doug emitted, he had such a passion to reach people. And then I started understanding more, especially after hearing his story about the richest caveman. God touched me in that while I was doing this. God entered my life. After going through the study lessons, I dedicated my life to God. And I dedicated myself to get rebaptized. And I got rebaptized right here in this church that I'm sitting in. I'm a totally different person.

As Christ grows greater in our minds, we lose our need to be authorities over what others think and do. The deepening awareness that we have been wrong more than we have been right, that we are only now approaching the starting point of faith, creates a gentle tolerance for those now camped where we once stopped, or mired in the stuff from which Christ freed us. We learn to smile at vehemence and vitriol, remembering how frequently we used them for bad causes, or when we were still unsure. Grace makes us gracious to the ungraceful, for we see ourselves in them. We remember that their faults are just as pardonable as ours, and no more dangerous. The fellowship of the forgiven is as vast as the grace that makes it possible. So stay in grace.

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1: I'm a minister, the director of White Horse Media, and I travel widely. I've held Bible prophecy seminars throughout North America and overseas, and every time I travel, I can't wait to come home. I have a wife named Kristen. I have two small children, Seth and Abby, and they're always just longing for Daddy to come home. And when I finally do come home and I, you know, put my arms around them and they put their arms around me and I hear my little children say, "Daddy, Daddy, you're home." What a blessing it is to my heart. And as I think about me coming home to my kids and my wife, I think about the book of Revelation, chapter 1, verse 7, where the Bible says, "Behold, He is coming with clouds, and every eye will see Him." This coming is much more important than my coming back to my family. It's more important than any coming that you've ever been involved in. This is the coming of Jesus Christ. And again, the Bible is clear. Behold, which means sit up, take notice, don't miss it. He is coming with clouds, and every eye will see Him. Whatever the color of our eyes, people have blue eyes, brown eyes, hazel eyes, or whatever mixture in between, the Bible is clear that Jesus is not coming in secret, that every eye will see Him, and that He will come at the end of the days to gather a people and to take them to heaven. I can't wait for that day. Just as sure as I'm here talking to you, as sure as I have a wife, as sure as I have kids, as sure as I have a dog and a cat, as sure as this book is true, the Bible is clear. Behold, He is coming with clouds, and every eye will see Him. You've just heard His voice today.
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0: The grace of sympathy. We then that are strong ought to bear the infirmities of the weak, and not to please ourselves. Romans chapter 15, verse 1. What we all need is a more pure Christ-like sympathy, not sympathy for those who are perfect. They do not need it, but sympathy for the poor, suffering, struggling souls who are often overtaken in fault, sinning and repenting, tempted and discouraged. The effect of grace is to soften and subdue the soul. Then all this cold unapproachableness is melted, subdued, and Christ appears. The love of God alone can open and expand the heart and give to love and sympathy a breadth and height that is without measure. Those who love Jesus will love all the children of God. The sense of personal infirmities and imperfections will lead the human agent to look away from self to Christ, and the Savior's love will break down every cold, pharisaical barrier. It will banish all harshness and selfishness, and there will be a blending of soul with soul, even with those who are opposite in temperament. The goodness and forbearance of God, His self-sacrificing love to sinful men, must lead all who discern His grace to manifest the same, to give sympathy liberally to others. The wonderful example of the life of Christ, the matchless tenderness with which He entered into the feelings of the oppressed soul, weeping with those that wept, rejoicing with all that rejoiced in His love, must have a deep influence upon the character of all who love God and keep His commandments. They will give sympathy, not grudgingly, but liberally. By kindly words and acts, they will try to make the path just as easy for weary feet as they desire the path to be made for their feet. As we receive daily and hourly the blessing of God, we can do no less to show our gratitude than to have a kindly, unselfish interest in those for whom Christ has died. Have we blessings? Yes, we have. Well, Christ says, pass them along to others, not to a favored few, but to all with whom we come in contact. We must give grace for grace. Our High Calling, June 26th.
1: I encourage you to be ye doers of the word and not hearers only. Thank you for listening, and be sure to join us tomorrow for your daily devotional reading.

I grew up in northern New Jersey, just about 35 minutes out of New York City. And I grew up in a famous family. So my father played for the New York Giants for 9 years. That's how we ended up where we were. He also played for the San Francisco 49ers. And he was in the Pro Bowl. He won 2 Super Bowls. And I also had an older brother who played professional baseball. So I had a lot to live up to. Everything we did was based around sports. That was my life, and I loved it. But inside, I struggled daily with insecurity, lacking confidence. You know, I would look at myself in the mirror and would not see good things about myself. I started to put all my energy into soccer, and I decided that I was gonna go far with that. So I ended up getting a scholarship to play in the University of Miami. I was being pulled in these like two directions of, you know, wanting to live this party lifestyle with my teammates, and I was so engulfed in soccer and school, but I also had this like strong yearning desire to serve God. And I was just struggling to figure out the balance and how to do that. I was in Sin City in Miami, and I was swimming upstream, and I just felt like I couldn't breathe. I had everything everyone would have wanted. I had everything. I had a scholarship to pay for school. I was playing a sport. I was the captain of my team. I was in Miami. I had a great family. I had a lot of friends. But where was God? All of that is meaningless unless I had him. And the lifeline that he gave me was this soft whisper in my ear saying, go. I just remember, go. So I decided to go, and I spent 2 months in Kenya and 2 months in Uganda, and God was saving me by sending me there. It was God's prescription for my life, for my existence. When I returned from Africa, I went back to school, I finished school, finished soccer. I went to the University of Tennessee to get my master's, and I met my husband. Our motto in life was we wanted to live in reckless abandon for our Creator. And whatever that was, whatever that looked like, and you know, we've traveled and we've done mission work, but we've mostly been in Tennessee. And when we spent the summer apart, a year after that we were married, and it was the summer of 2015. When we came back together, he's like, I have some things I want to share with you. I want you to listen to this. And we were on a 14-hour car ride, and he just started playing this prophecy code all the way back from 2005. And it was so clear, and I just was comprehending it so well. You know, after a couple, like three or four, I was like, I need a break. My mind is gonna like explode from all this like information overload, and everything that I thought I had known about the Bible and about scripture is just completely different. I was in shock. Everything that I was hearing was like, scripture is proving scripture is proving scripture. My heart was like changing in that car ride, because it's like learning more about God than I ever had before. After that car ride, and after listening to the whole prophecy call, my life was completely changed. He's become more real to us than he ever has been before, and that has pushed us to disciple and to minister to others and share with them what we know. My name is Ashley, and I want to thank you for changing my life.

The biblical prophet Daniel, about whom no mistake is ever recorded, is found in the book that bears his name, Confessing My Sin and the Sin of My People. This is how grace acts in times of national and international tragedy, not for me and mine, but for us and ours. Grace doesn't say, it wasn't my fault, I kept myself pure from disease, or I'm not responsible for the sins of my ancestors. Grace moves us to accept responsibility for our neighbor's faults and the bigotry we inherited from great-grandparents, to pray for the generational sins that have endured in every nation, tribe, and people. In this, we begin to fulfill the biblical counsel, bear one another's burdens, and so fulfill the law of Christ. The heart renewed by grace is freed to admit responsibility even for mistakes transparently not its own in some specific legal sense. For grace always moves toward the first person plural, to we, to us, to ours. As those bought by the blood of Jesus, we've come to realize that nothing human is foreign to us. My neighbor's sin might well be mine tomorrow. It's our pride and ignorance that makes us pray as the Pharisee in Jesus' parable, God, I thank you that I am not like other people. Grace teaches us our place among the broken and the wounded. So, Lord, teach us to pray and stay in grace.

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1: One of the most televised weddings in human history took place on April 29, 2011, in London, inside the Westminster Abbey, between Prince William, Duke of Cambridge, and Catherine Middleton. People around the world were glued to their television sets, and as could be expected, Kate Middleton wore a beautiful white dress. I still remember my wedding day wasn't televised, but it was a big event to me and my wife, Kristen. It took place on April 9, the year 2000, in Sacramento, California. And as could be expected, my beautiful bride-to-be also wore a white dress, and she looked stunning. The book of Revelation, chapter 7, describes another wedding, a royal wedding, a bigger wedding in heaven. And in verse 9, the Bible says, "After this I beheld, and lo, a great multitude, which no man could number, of all kindreds, nations, tongues, and people. They stood before the throne of God and before the Lamb, clothed with white robes." White robes. Whether you're a boy or a girl, a man or a woman, God's plan is that you be a part of that wedding, that you wear a white robe on that great day when the church is married to the Lord Jesus Christ. And what we need to do to get ready for it is to turn away from sin, to the darkness, from the darkness and evil of this world, and trust in Jesus Christ as our personal Savior, invite Him into our hearts, give our whole lives to Him, and if we do, He promises He will place upon us a pure white robe. God has a white robe for you. Will you wear it? Let's get ready for the big wedding, the royal wedding. You have just heard His voice today.
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And the music, oh yeah, it slaps.

0: 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I'm your HeartWise host, Charles Mills. 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If that describes you on a good day, you might want to listen closely for the next 25 minutes to what our guest has to say. Dr. Judith Orloff invites us to let go, and she suggests 12 ways of doing that. They're all included in her new book entitled The Ecstasy of Surrender, 12 Surprising Ways Letting Go Can Empower Your Life. I'm proud to have her on our show today. Dr. Orloff, welcome to HeartWise.
1: Oh, thank you. 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
0: Now, you're assistant clinical professor of psychiatry at UCLA and the author of the New York Times bestseller Emotional Freedom, as well as other books. You've been on Dr. Oz, Today, PBS, CNN, NPR, et cetera, et cetera. Doesn't sound like you've let go or surrendered to anything. Why should we listen to you, Dr. Orloff?
1: Well, it's interesting because surrender is letting go to your destiny. That's one part of it.
0: Mm-hmm.
1: You know, letting go to the opportunities and the, you know, all the positive things that could come to you in your life. And I think what you just said was an example of me going with it rather than fighting it.
0: In other words, you let go to the fact that you have information that the world needs to hear, and you're going to use whatever possible means you can find to preach that message. Letting go doesn't mean doing nothing. Am I right?
1: Oh, no. Surrendering doesn't mean giving up. That's the old definition.
0: Uh-huh.
1: It means opening up and letting go to grace or letting go to a higher power to work in your life so you don't have to do it all alone with your willpower and your mind, and that you could combine putting all your efforts in to make something happen, but then also, you know, basically allowing spirit in your life, you know, to help you along. And that helps. That's the ultimate surrender.
0: Now, let's use our imaginations here, Dr. Orloff. There's a listener right now listening to the program, male or female, doesn't really matter. And this person has tried and tried and tried to get ahead in life, has tried to follow his or her dream, has tried everything. What are they doing wrong? What have you found in your research that these type of people who have tried everything are doing wrong? What's going on?
1: Yeah, well, a big point I make in the book is that you can try too hard. And when you try too hard or even try and force things, that sabotages your goal. So it's a fine balance of listening to your intuition of when to move forward and then when perhaps to wait or move back or regroup or say maybe not now, because the universe can say three things. It can say yes to your request. It can say not now, maybe later. Or the third one is, I love you too much, I'm not giving you this. So it's all about compassion and trying to tune into your intuition. It's what I talk about in the book, is tuning into that still, small inner voice inside that will tell you the truth about things. And that is the source of wisdom. And so if you could get still, be still, and listen to that on a regular basis, which is what I suggest in each chapter of the book, whether you're talking about success or relationships or if you're going through a challenging time or illness, to get very still and listen to your intuition, so that you know what to surrender to and you get a sense of proper timing in your life rather than just pushing through like a bull in a china shop and just, I want what I want, what I want it, and that's it. I mean, that's not going to get what you want. And then if you find you're pushing or exerting too much effort, to just take a breath and tune into a larger force to help you. Just that people don't realize it, but forcing things only deters your goals. It contracts energy.
0: There's got to be a fine line here between not forcing and being lazy. I mean, I'm going to talk frankly here. Some people have been at the other end of this spectrum. They're saying, well, I'm just going to wait for life to come to me. I'm going to sit here in my chair with my can of pop and watching television, and I'm going to wait till opportunity literally knocks on my door. So I think you're finding someplace in between those two extremes. Am I right?
1: Yeah, it's a balance. Surrender isn't about just being passive and letting life happen to you. That's not what I'm saying.
0: Mm-hmm.
1: It's about being a finely tuned instrument, knowing, listening to yourself, knowing yourself well enough, you could sense the flow of things. It's like nature, getting in touch with nature, the flow of water. It's the water doesn't keep going against the same boulder over and over again. The water learns to flow around things rather than being a tight fist and getting rigid. To begin to get flexible in your life. And if something isn't happening, let's say you try and try and try, perhaps it is a good thing to back off just a little bit and give it some breathing room and tune in to what the obstacles are and, really begin to work with it rather than what most of my patients do or, a lot of people do. They just keep pushing.
0: Yes,
1: that's what I'm saying doesn't necessarily work. You want to push. You want to, go for it. With everything, but you also want to know when you're over pushing.
0: All right.
1: That's where surrender comes in.
0: I have a feeling that some people are shaking their head and saying, well, yeah, I can understand that. I can understand where you're going, especially us type A people who are saying, I'm going to make this happen. I'm going to do it my way. All right. Number one item here in the 12 surprising ways letting go can empower your life. You're saying the first surrender is redefining true success, power, and happiness. Apparently, you have discovered in your patients that they are defining success differently than they should. How do we define it and how should we define it?
1: Well, I think the old version is success is somebody who could be very greedy and accumulating a lot of money and having external power, but not really focusing on their heart.
0: Mm-hmm.
1: They're not really, looking at money or success as a vehicle, to express love and higher good, which is what I'm saying in the book, is that to define yourself by your bank account or define yourself by your external trappings is false, because that's not who you are.
0: Mm-hmm.
1: Who you are is basically your spirit. And what you're here for is to develop your heart and to develop your spirit. And you do that in the realms of success and power also.
0: Mm-hmm.
1: Power isn't destroying the earth and being greedy and hoarding. I mean, that's such an uncool version of mm-hmm. power. That's a mm-hmm. backward 80s version. But I think now more and more people are trying to be heart-centered. My redefinition of it is being heart-centered and using money for the good. I mean, there's nothing wrong with accumulating money and using it for, all the comfort and the good it can create, but not to identify that as who you are. It isn't, because the way I'm talking about surrender in the book is that it can be applied to everything here on earth and everything we do. But there also comes a time in the last chapter of the book where we will have to have the final surrender, which is letting go of the physical body and going on.
0: Yes.
1: And nobody can escape that.
0: All right.
1: And when you develop yourself in the meantime, you're a good person, you develop your heart in the realms of money and success included, then you bring that with you wherever you go, your soul development. And that's what I'm interested in as a psychiatrist and somebody who combines intuition and spirituality in the psychotherapeutic work.
0: It sounds like you're saying, and this is of course biblical, it sounds like you're saying that we need to be true to ourselves first. We need to look at our heart, heart-centered. What do we say inside? Not what are we doing outside? Not what are people telling us, but what are we saying inside? Am I on the right track there?
1: Absolutely. Mm-hmm. That is the starting point of surrender, is surrendering to your own heart and believing in yourself and believing, if you can, in a force greater than yourself. You define it as spirit or God, the heart, love, whatever you want to call it. But knowing that you co-partner with that in your life and that anything you do, it's about that. When I see patients, it's not just me and the patient. It's me, the patient, and spirit. Always. So that kind of takes the pressure off of you, because there's another, incredibly loving, compassionate force that's just right there with you, or you can call it angels, whatever you want, that are there, I believe, for everybody. But people can't surrender to that or really know that, because they're so in their heads all the time.
0: Mm-hmm.
1: And they're just in the ego, in their heads. But if you can get beyond that a little bit and, sense there's something more, then your life takes on a different cast. Mm-hmm. It looks different. Now you go into work and you see your coworkers a bit differently. How can I be my best self with them? I mean, people are challenging. I have a chapter on energy vampires, people who suck you dry and how to deal with them. You know, all that. I'm not saying life isn't challenging, but your philosophy of how you approach things is what I want to define in this book, is that you don't want to be fighting life. You want to be trusting it a little bit more. And if it's not going your way, then just take a little step backward, tune into your intuition, and find out why, and perhaps develop a bit of a different plan.
0: This is interesting because, Dr. Orloff, when we consider what is causing us to be depressed or sad or angered, we look externally at things. We look, that's what's causing me to be sad. That's what's causing me to be angry. But you're saying that we need to start looking inside to find out why we are letting that cause us to be angry, why we are letting that causing us to be sad. So it actually happens. The action really is in the heart.
1: Oh, yes. That is the premise of this book. Mm-hmm. Everything begins with the heart. And if you have questions about life, if you feel lost, if you feel upset, always the answer is go towards the heart, you know, if ever you're confused. And that's what you want to surrender to. And I mean surrender. I'm talking about in this book a devotion to the heart and living by the heart. Of course, you can be your lower self, or you could go along with, you know, the way society deals with money, success, relationships, hoarding, greediness, all of that. You can go that route if you want, but I don't think it will make you very happy. You know, that's not the answer. The answer, heart-centered people have the answer. Mm-hmm. And whether you have a lot of external wealth or not, you have an incredible gift. But, you know, I want to say, if you start with being heart-centered and loving, and you go out and, you know, you just kind of go into the world and are a huge success externally, then you bring your heart into it. And only good things can happen with that. The problem is in the world when people go about and find external success but lack that heart focus, then they could do great damage in the world.
0: I think we see these people mentioned in the news quite often. Absolutely.
1: Well, it's all over. But that's why I wanted to write this book, was to say there's a different way to be. It's not necessarily how most of society operates. But as a psychiatrist and as a person, the way I want to live my life, you know, this is what is truly meaningful to me, and I wanted to share it with readers.
0: We're talking with Dr. Judith Orloff about her book, The Ecstasy of Surrender, 12 Surprising Ways Letting Go Can Empower Your Life, and we're talking about some of those ways. We'll take a short break, and when we come back, Dr. Orloff, I want to talk about the fifth surrender here. I caught my eye, cultivating impeccable communications. Apparently, we are not communicating as we should, and there's a ways for us to communicate better, which would enhance not only the lives of other people, but enhance our own as well. So everybody stay right where you are.

0: This is Kim, with my daily diary for health class, reporting what I did today to keep myself healthy. Today I ate an apple. Yes, I know. Eating an apple each day doesn't make you healthy. But when I ate that apple, I didn't eat something that would make me unhealthy. I didn't eat candy. I didn't eat something with a lot of fat in it, like a piece of meat, or foods made with a bunch of butter or oil. I didn't eat refined foods, like white rice or white flour, that don't have anything healing in them. So eating an apple is only part of the picture. What I didn't eat is just as important. I also ate a lot of fruits and vegetables. These foods have a ton of healing stuff in them, like vitamins, nutrients, and complex carbohydrates. I learned in class that complex carbohydrates, which are found in whole plant foods, are a lot healthier than simple carbohydrates, like those found in refined foods. So I eat mostly whole foods, like fruits and vegetables, not refined foods that come in cans or packages. How does this make me healthy? Well, many of my friends are kind of fat. Okay, they're very fat. Fat isn't healthy. But because I eat mostly whole foods, I'm not fat. Because I'm not giving my body anything to turn into fat, like all those calories or fatty foods. My body has the foods it needs to stay healthy and nothing more. So, when you see me eating an apple, don't just say, "Hey, Kim is eating an apple." Instead say, "Hey, look, Kim isn't eating sugary candies or foods with a lot of fat in them." See what I mean?
1: God has given us everything we need to be healthy inside and out. During Creation Week, He established a health plan for every creature on earth. To learn more about healthy living and about the God who created us all, go to kidsbibleinfo.com. That's kidsbibleinfo.com. This program was brought to you by the Children's Ministries Department of the General Conference of Seventh-day Adventists. Welcome back to the program. I'm your host, Charles Mills. We're here with Dr. Judith Orloff. She is a clinical professor of psychiatry at UCLA and the author of several wonderful best-selling books. She's been on a lot of television programs and radio programs, and I'm glad she's on this one today. We're talking about those 12 surprising ways letting go can empower your life. And Dr. Orloff, I noticed that there is a website that you are running there. It's www.drjudithorloff.com. You talk about this on your website as well as in your book, and that is that we need to cultivate a better way of communicating. What are we doing wrong, and how do we do it right?
2: Well, what we're doing wrong is that we don't have a surrendered approach to communicating, and what we're doing right is when we can, you know, really change our communication skills so we are more heart-centered and listen to the other person. And we need to let go of patterns of communication that are not working. For instance, people get so fixated on the need to be right. And I've seen this really hurt relationships and get in the way of really loving communication, where they feel like, well, I'm right and the other person is wrong, so I'm going to dig in my heels and just not give in. And that's where divorces happen. That's where arguments never end. And so what I'm saying is that one thing to surrender is the need to be right. Because sometimes if you just see a little grain of truth in what the other person is saying, maybe you don't agree with the bulk of it, but maybe there's a little bit. And you can say, you know, you really have a point in that what you're saying, and I'm going to consider it. And when you say that, that validates the other person and it softens them so you can have more of a dialogue, as opposed to the unsurrendered approach, which is two people digging their heels in and not giving in because they're both right.
1: That's an interesting point, because communication, we think, is me talking to you. But actually, the better, more powerful part of communication is me listening to you. Am I on the right track?
2: Oh, listening is such an important part of surrendered communication. A lot of times people just talk. And you can't really make a connection with them if they're just talking. So wherever you are, let's say you're at a party or a conference or somewhere, you know, it's always about listening and surrendering to the conversation and then listening to the other person. As a psychiatrist, that's what I do, is I listen.
1: Sure.
2: And it's deep listening. You know, it's really being 100% with a person and listening to them, mind, body, spirit. And that's a great gift you give to someone when you actually listen to them, rather than just think about yourself. A lot of people, you know, as I talk about in the book, are narcissists, where it's just me, me, me.
1: Yes.
2: And they don't really have a lot of empathy for other people, so they don't care what you're feeling. They just want to talk about themselves. And, you know, I'm not interested in that at all in terms of my life. It's not, you know, anything that I would be after in a relationship, a friendship, because they don't have anything to give. But a surrendered approach to communication is, you know, enjoying other people, really, and listening to what they have to say. You might agree with it, you might disagree with it, but if you hold a space for them and you listen to them, it's a great gift.
1: It reminds me of a quote, one of my favorite quotes from Larry King. He interviews people, of course. We know who that person is. He said, I never learned anything new while talking. And I think that might just fit right in here, wouldn't you?

0: What do you mean harmonizing here with illness and pain?
1: Yeah. Well, a secret that most people don't know with illness and pain or adversity is what you resist persists. And if you clamp down around it and constrict around it, it amplifies your pain or discomfort. And so what you want to do, first of all, is breathe through, you know, like a meditation technique. You want to breathe through any kind of discomfort, adversity, and pain. You want to flow during those times. You don't want to become a rigid rod where you're constricting around the pain. I mean, just if you have, let's say, chronic back pain, and you tighten your muscles around that chronic back pain, it will make it so much worse. And the same goes for any kind of pain. It seems sort of counterintuitive because your body wants to guard against pain. But in terms of releasing pain, you have a lot of power there with how you approach it with your head. You know, the Buddhists talk about two arrows. The first arrow is what life does to you, and the second arrow is how you deal with it. And so in terms of health and mind, body, spirit health, which is the theme of this program, you have control over your attitude about how you deal with it. You can make pain worse or you can work it down. I'm not saying it's not uncomfortable psychic pain or physical pain, but you have a lot of control about how much you have. And if you're sitting there beating yourself up, telling yourself you've spiritually failed because you're in pain or you're illness, you've done everything right, and why am I ill, and getting very down on yourself about it, that's going to make it worse. As opposed to surrendering to your compassionate, merciful heart and saying you're going through a hard time. Positive self-talk is something I discuss in the book, where how do you talk to yourself sweetly as you're going through a difficult time? You know, it's really a beautiful thing to treat yourself that way. You know, how do you say, honey, you know, you're going through a terrible, terrible time now. You know, I'm with you. It's going to be okay. As opposed to, it's never going to end. I'm going to be sick forever. You know, that kind of negative thinking.
0: Yes. But of course, we're wanting other people to do that for us, Dr. Orliff. We're standing around waiting for someone to come up and do that very thing. How do we shift the attention from external to internal?
1: Well, of course we want other people to do that, and we deserve to have other people do that. You know, I want to emphasize, you deserve to have loving people around you who are going to be saying sweet things. Yes, it's not just loving yourself, it's both. It's attracting the kind that can support you through thick and thin. And it's also what you say in your own head. So it's both. I don't want to say it's not the other people. We deserve that loving kindness. And if we can surrender to it and let it in and receive, because surrendered communication is about giving and receiving. And especially if you're going through a hard time or you're having a physical challenge, those are your angels, the one that sit at your bedside who are loving, but they're radiating love towards you. And that will help you heal. I mean, love is the healing force. But you also need to generate it in yourself. And I have a section in the book on the divinity of the body. You know, instead of having self-loathing for the body, to really see it just a divine expression and to be able to look at it that way. And if it's going through a hard time, you want to help it through the hard time. You don't want to beat yourself up.
0: Well, these are wonderful words of wisdom being shared with us by Dr. Judith Orloff, and her book is The Ecstasy of Surrender, 12 Surprising Ways Letting Go Can Empower Your Life. You can find more information about this book and about Dr. Orloff at www.drjudithorloff, that's Dr. Judith Orloff, .com. Dr. Orloff, thank you so much for being with us today. I think you've helped some people. We sure appreciate it.
1: Oh, it's been my pleasure.
0: Listener, until next time, this is Charles Mills along with Dr. Judith Orloff inviting you to remain heartwise. Goodbye, everyone. 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

So I grew up in a split Christian home where my mother was Christian, my father wasn't, and my father was very abusive. He was an alcoholic, ex-drug addict. We ran into a lot of problems as a family. My father became very abusive towards my mother, and there was just so much yelling, and the physical abuse eventually turned to me around 9 years old. And I just remember horrible times, getting picked up by your hair and slammed into walls and slapped and thrown against walls on your from like a bunk bed, and it's all kinds of stuff. And at a young age, I became very angry, so I decided I would commit suicide for the first time. And I was 10. I had gone up in this barn that we owned, and I tied a rope around the second floor, and I put that rope around my neck, and I walked out on this little, like a 2x12 beam, and I could have slipped, and I wouldn't be here today. Probably at the age of 12 is when I kind of took to my own and started figuring out what to do with my anger. I got involved in sports, contact sports, so football became my thing. I learned how to make people fear you, and I knew that if you could just take their soul, you know, before you got on that field or during practice, that you owned them. And I was putting kids in ambulances and breaking bones. It was a horrible thing looking back, and just the idea of what I was doing. I wasn't even trying to win. And eventually, I injured my spine. And I kept injuring my spine as I was growing up. I was becoming a young man, and I could not only speak for myself, but physically I knew I was getting to a point where I could handle things if I needed to. So I decided to join the infantry. And all your drill sergeants are Green Berets and Rangers. It was no joke. It wasn't regular boot camp. You know, it was infantry school. This was the real deal. But eventually that back injury came back to haunt me. And I was ejected from the military, discharged because of my spine. I met this Christian girl, and her mother invited me to a Revelation seminar. Some amazing facts. I went, and the first four nights were incredible. After the fourth night, there was no way you could deny that the Bible is not legit, and that God isn't real, that Jesus isn't real. There's no way you could deny it anymore. It was so good, so well laid out. So I was left in this position. By the end of this thing, I knew that God couldn't turn a blind eye to me. So I decided I wanted to get baptized. And I just lost my job at the same time with the county. They didn't rehire for seasonal employees. They didn't have the budget. And I have no income except unemployment, the small amount of unemployment I had at that time. And I was homeless. So I was sleeping under bridges and in bathrooms in the park, urine-covered floors, and next to dumpsters and all this stuff. Nobody at church knew. I would show up to church. I'd sit up in the front row, my suit dressed up. I'd take my showers at the gym. They had no idea. I was just running from a trash man hours before, sleeping next to a dumpster. But I was growing closer and closer to God through those times, learning to trust Him in the worst times of my life. Amazing facts. It changed my life in the sense that I had new understanding. I had the real, true gospel. I started really getting into church events with people, going to do things with people that were your age, and started getting on my feet slowly, continued to pray and look at Amazing Facts material, watch, you know, seminar after seminar. I felt that sense like I was getting back to God. And it's led me to start a ministry. We use Amazing Facts materials. We go door to door, we pass out, you know, Bible studies. And for me, Amazing Facts has been there the whole way through. And there's just so many resources that you can use. And I'm thankful. Amazing Facts changed my life.

We stare at photos of our classmates from yesteryear, remembering the giftedness, the ring of laughter, the endless optimism. We were, in no particular order, going to change the world, work for peace, be millionaires by 30, vault to the corporate ladder's top, marry wise and beautiful people, take wonderful vacations. Life seemed an endless banquet. But now we've learned how tough the world is. We've tasted bitterness and sorrow. We've watched great loves grow cold and vanish like the smoke. The competition still exhausts us to get ahead or just catch up. 1,000 times we ask ourselves, what might have been? Regret is still our lowest common denominator. By someone's scale, we should have achieved more, experienced more, acquired more by now. And when we think of all we've promised God, remorse grows even deeper. Which is why we must listen to the gospel often. No one else is saying what the Father always says. Though your sins are like scarlet, I will make them as white as snow. He does not treat us as our sins deserve or repay us according to our iniquities, for as high as the heavens are above the earth, so great is his love for those who fear him. Only grace can overcome regret. With Paul, we practice that abundant life that Jesus came to give us. I do this one thing. I forget about the things behind me and reach out for the things ahead of me. Now, stay in grace.

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1: My father, Gene Wahlberg, goes to a church in Southern California in the Hollywood area, and he told me a story once about a woman that was at the edge of her rope. Her life was falling apart. She was very discouraged. She just had really no reason to live. She was full of sin and all kinds of problems, and she finally decided to take her life. And she was sitting in her living room, and her cat panicked, and her cat jumped and landed on her television remote, and the remote changed the channel, and all of a sudden this woman found herself looking at Pastor Lloyd Ogilvie and his television program, Let God Love You. And as she tuned in and listened, the Lord just reached down from heaven, got a hold of her heart, and said to her, I love you, don't do it. You have a reason to live because Jesus Christ died for you. And this woman responded. She accepted Jesus, and her life was saved, and her soul was saved. John chapter 3, verse 16 is where Jesus said, For God so loved the world that he gave his only begotten Son, that whoever believes in him should not perish, but have everlasting life. You may feel like your life is a mess, and you have no hope, and you're full of sin, and you just don't know which way to turn, and you're at the edge of your rope. If you are in that condition, I promise you, God does love you. Jesus said it. He so loved the world, and that includes you. And if you will trust his love, trust his heart, trust what Jesus did on the cross for you, God will lift you up, encourage you, change your life, and give you everlasting life by his grace. God loves you. Jesus promised he does. You have just heard his voice today.
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And the music, oh yeah, it slaps.

When I knelt by that olive tree to pray, a part of me was tempted to turn and run away, but I came in the flesh to pay the price.

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1: Our Daily Bread, June 26th. Prophecy is fast fulfilling.

Prophecy is fast fulfilling. We are not of that class who define the exact period of time that shall elapse before the coming of Jesus the second time with power and great glory. Some have set a time, and when that time has passed, their presumptuous spirits have not accepted rebuke, but they have set another and another time, but many successive failures have stamped them as false prophets. The secret things belong to the Lord our God, but those things which are revealed belong unto us and to our children forever. Notwithstanding the fact that there are false prophets, there are also those who are preaching the truth as pointed out in the scriptures. With deep earnestness, with honest faith, prompted by the Holy Spirit, they are stirring minds and hearts by showing them that we are living near the second coming of Christ, but the day and hour of His appearing are beyond the ken of man. For of that day and hour knoweth no man, no, not the angels of heaven, but my Father only. But there is a day that God hath appointed for the close of this world's history. This gospel of the kingdom shall be preached in all the world for a witness unto all nations, and then shall the end come. Prophecy is fast fulfilling. More, much more should be said about these tremendously important subjects. The day is at hand when the destiny of every soul will be fixed forever. This day of the Lord hastens on apace. The false watchmen are raising the cry, "All is well," but the day of God is rapidly approaching. Its footsteps are so muffled that it does not arouse the world from the death-like slumber into which it has fallen. While the watchmen cry, "Peace and safety," sudden destruction cometh upon them, and they shall not escape. For as a snare shall it come on all them that dwell on the face of the whole earth. It overtakes the pleasure lover and the sinful man as a thief in the night. When all is apparently secure and men retire to contented rest, then the prowling, stealthy midnight thief steals upon his prey. When it is too late to prevent the evil, it is discovered that some door or window was not secured. Be ye also ready, for in such an hour as ye think not, the Son of Man cometh. People are now settling to rest, imagining themselves secure under the popular churches, but let all beware, lest there is a place left open for the enemy to gain an entrance. Great pains should be taken to keep this subject before the people. The solemn fact is to be kept not only before the people of the world, but before our own churches also. That the day of the Lord will come suddenly,

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1: I encourage you to be ye doers of the word and not hearers only. 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
1: I did not grow up in a Christian home. My family was dysfunctional. There was drinking, there was verbal abuse, sexual abuse, physical abuse. So there was a lot going on as I was growing up. So there was a lot of fighting, a lot of turmoil in my house. As I grew older, I did not feel loved. Didn't know Jesus, so I was really lost. I got pregnant at 17, had an abortion, and that started a whole spiral downfall for almost 40 years. 40 years of depression meant for me pretending every single day of my life for those 40 years. I just faked my way through the day. The guilt nearly drove me to suicide. I was just numb. One day I was flipping through the channels and I stopped, and it was the Amazing Facts program and Pastor Doug Batchelor was preaching. When I was listening to Pastor Doug, I learned so much about peace and joy and contentment, and also that every life has a purpose. There's hope. And I never knew about any of that before. I never knew about peace and hope and joy. I signed up for the Amazing Facts Bible study through the mail, which I so enjoyed, and I learned so much from that Bible study. God loved me. And that was huge for me because I had known what I did. And I didn't understand how anyone could love someone who would do something like that. And that was huge for me because I did not feel love at home. So with listening to him and hearing his messages, I've just learned to realize that my life does matter. And God does have a purpose for me, and I am so grateful to him because I didn't want to live at times, and now I want to live. I decided I wanted to give my life to Christ. I wanted to follow Jesus. I wanted to do that, and I gave my life to Christ, and today is very different. My life is changed. And I am so grateful to Pastor Doug because he was such an influence on how to do that. My name is Sharon. Thank you for changing.

If you are truly saved through faith, then you are daily praying grace down into the cracks and crevices of life, into the dim and unlit corners where fear and fate and faithlessness more often hold the keys. Understanding, really understanding grace, rarely happens through a flash of intellectual enlightenment. Paul's own Damascus Road was just the first of many miles spent learning grace. Each week we find how weak and meager is our faith, how little we actually trust the great bold verities announced by Jesus and his gospel, how much we fear that what he promises to give is too good to be true. Increase our faith is the most honest prayer we ever murmur, and the one he most delights to answer. So stay in grace.

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1: There's a lot of people in this world who really want to go to heaven, but they just feel like they're not worthy. They're just not good enough. They just don't think they'll ever make it. Well, if you feel that way, I've got good news for you. It's only those who know that they're unworthy that are going to heaven. There's a Bible verse about this, and it's in 1 Timothy chapter 1, verse 15. These are the words of the Apostle Paul, and this is what he said. This is a faithful saying, and worthy, the saying is worthy, of all acceptance, that Christ Jesus came into the world to save sinners, of whom I am chief. Paul was a sinner. For a while he thought he was worthy, but then he realized he wasn't. Before he became a Christian, he actually hated Jesus. He didn't believe that he was the Messiah. He went to war against the church. He actually put Christians to death. And he blasphemed the name of God, the name of Jesus Christ, his son. And yet the Lord still loved him. And God made a move on him and eventually turned him around and changed his life by his grace. And Paul, unworthy as he was, as a transformed Christian, eventually wrote most of the New Testament. And he learned the truth that it's those who know that they're unworthy, they're the ones that Jesus Christ can save. Again, 1 Timothy chapter 1, verse 15, Paul said, this is a faithful saying, and it is worthy of all acceptance, that Jesus Christ came into the world to save sinners, of whom I am chief. That's the good news of God's word. You are not worthy, but Jesus is worthy, and he can still save you by his grace. That is his voice to you today.
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1: Maranatha, the Lord is coming. A devotional by Ellen White. June 26th. Relief of physical suffering.

heart. Relief of physical suffering. And as ye go, preach, saying, the kingdom of heaven is at hand. Heal the sick, cleanse the lepers, raise the dead, cast out devils. Freely ye have received, freely give. Matthew chapter 10, verses 7 and 8. Perilous times are before us. The whole world will be involved in perplexity and distress. Disease of every kind will be upon the human family, and such ignorance as now prevails concerning the laws of health would result in great suffering and the loss of many lives that might be saved. As religious aggression subverts the liberties of our nation, those who would stand for freedom of conscience will be placed in unfavorable positions. For their own sake, they should, while they have opportunity, become intelligent in regard to disease, its causes, prevention, and cure. And those who do this will find a field of labor anywhere. There will be suffering ones, plenty of them, who will need help, not only among those of our own faith, but largely among those who know not the truth. The medical work done in connection with the giving of the third angel's message is to accomplish wonderful results. It is to be a sanctifying, unifying work, corresponding to the work which the great head of the church sent forth the first disciples to do. Calling these disciples together, Christ gave them their commission. And as ye go, preach, saying, the kingdom of heaven is at hand. Heal the sick, cleanse the lepers, raise the dead, cast out devils. Freely ye have received, freely give. Behold, I send you forth as sheep in the midst of wolves. Be ye therefore wise as serpents and harmless as doves. Matthew chapter 10, verses 7, 8, and 16. It is well for us to read this chapter and let its instruction prepare us for our labors. The early disciples were going forth on Christ's errands under his commission.

0: Maranatha, the Lord is coming.
1: I encourage you to be ye doers of the word and not hearers only. 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

0: Amazing facts change lives.
1: I was raised very spoiled, very lucky, very blessed. I was raised in the church, actually. As a child, God was presented to me as vindictive, so it didn't interest me very much. When I got much older, I was told by a

friend of mine, and I wasn't even a Christian. I said, I'm a good person, I don't steal, I don't cheat, I don't kill. And it was told to me that, no, in order to be a Christian, you must be born again. The next day I went and appropriated a Bible. I read the New Testament. I just set the Bible down and said, God, if you're real, deal me in. I went to a Christian college to study theology and about God. But when I left college, I took a job selling Christian literature and Bibles door to door, and I went flat broke. I stopped in to play poker in a place in L.A. I was an instant success. My life became poker, and I got books, and I read poker books. I had my Bible in one hand and a poker book in the other. I was a Christian poker player. I thought the Lord was blessing me. The amount of money that I made playing poker was so big, it would scare you. I was very self-indulgent. I did not deny myself anything that I thought would make me happy, but I was still empty. I went to all the Christian churches. Gave them all a fair shot, some of them 3 months, some 2 years. Unimpressed. Saturday morning, I happened to be traveling from one poker place to another. I just happened to have a little TV in my truck, and Doug Baster came up on there, and I was like, this guy makes sense. I knew Doug Baster was in Sacramento, so I came to meet him. I told him, I said, I'm a Christian doing God's work, and I make a living playing poker. And I am giving away great controversies to players. I go to church and help the community, and don't tell me that I'm not doing what's right. And he said, no, you got to get out of that casino, period. I said, I'm making good money. And he says, I know that you know what I'm telling you is right. And I did. I recognized that through it all, I wasn't happy. I said, Lord, my life is a disaster. I'm selfish. I'm empty. I've tried to do what you wanted me to do so many times, and I've always failed. Why do I always fail? Why do I always lose my way? And the Lord spoke to me. He says, you got to be involved. You got to be involved in my work. And that's when I said, I need to dedicate my life fully to God's work. I, by the grace of God, and my wife, we went to India. Until the Lord tells me otherwise, we're going to build orphanages in India so that children can grow up and hear about Jesus, and they can go tell the 1.3 billion people in their country. God had a plan for me, and now I just want to be fully dedicated to the Lord's cause. I am Kip Johnston, and God used amazing facts to change my life.

And when the final day has come, when fears are past and tears are dried, when we are gathered glad and grateful millions strong to praise the Lord who died for us, will there be some unknowing soul so self-absorbed that he might say, "So where's the credit for my deeds?" Absurd, you say. And right you are. For we are either saved by grace, or we are never saved at all. The good that love urged us do, the kindness shared from happy hearts, will seem as insignificant as grains of sand beside that sea that looks like glass. Our finest words will trail off to murmured hallelujahs. Our anthems will boast one refrain, "Worthy, worthy is the Lamb that was slain." Our sweat and strain deserves no mention, for Jesus poured out himself to death and was numbered with the transgressors, yet he bore the sin of many and made intercession for the transgressors. The heart that's filled with gratitude keeps no account of pains endured or good deeds done. Indeed, I count everything as loss because of the surpassing worth of knowing Christ Jesus, my Lord. It's just a privilege to walk with him, to learn how grace was tailored to our need, to share the vast, abundant joy of breathing deep and feeling free. So pray for daily self-forgetfulness and stay in grace.

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1: Revelation chapter 7, verse 3 says that it is the servants of our God who will finally be sealed in their foreheads. I heard a story about a black man back in the old days of slavery, a big man who was being auctioned off to the highest bidder. And he was defiant, and he stood up in front of this crowd and he said, "I won't work. I just won't work." And the bidding went on, and there was a wealthy white man that won the bid. And when he took the slave and said, "You're my slave, you're mine," then he said to him, "I won't work." The big man said, "I won't work." So then he took him home, took him to this big plantation, and outside of his mansion, he had another nice little house. And the wealthy white man said to the black man, he said, "This is going to be your house." And the man looked at him like, "What are you talking about?" And then he said, "You see this garden, this plot of ground right here? This is going to be where you can grow your own food." And the man just looked at him, and he was just completely mystified. And then the white man looked at him, and he said, "Let me tell you something." He said, I didn't buy you to make you a slave. He said, "I bought you to set you free." And when the big black man heard that, he just was so moved that he fell down on his knees and he grabbed the white man's legs and he said, Master, I will serve you forever." Revelation chapter 7, verse 3 says that it is the servants of our God who will be sealed in their foreheads. And those servants love Jesus and want to follow him because of what he's done for us on the cross. You have just heard his voice.
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0: With the arrival of the Pilgrims here on the shores of what would become known as the United States of America, the focus of the Protestant Reformation and its call for a return to the Bible as the Christian's supreme authority began to shift from the old world to the new. Thousands braved the often treacherous journey across the Atlantic Ocean during the 17th and 18th centuries in search of a refuge for freedom. In Europe, even in England, the pendulum of power swung back and forth for decades between those who wanted to protect religious freedom and those who wanted to curtail it. More and more, it was recognized that a new country with a new philosophy of government would be needed as a haven for those wishing to hold and share their faith in accord with the dictates of conscience. With America's achievement of independence from Great Britain in 1783, a series of events opened the way for an even clearer understanding of the Bible, and in particular, Bible prophecy. The French Revolution, which began in 1789, saw the people of France rise up against not only the monarchy, but also the church. There was an attempt to overthrow the Bible and Christianity altogether. The cry of the revolutionaries was, "Crush the wretch." And the wretch that they were referring to was Jesus. The Bible had been rejected, neglected, ignored so long. The principles of the Protestant Reformation had been rejected by a church that was unwilling to be reformed. France's brief experiment with atheism, instead of getting rid of the Bible or the message of Christianity, led more people than ever before to be interested in God's Word. In the early years of the 19th century, Bible societies sprang up around the world. Interest spread in the prophecies of Daniel and Revelation. The way would be opened for yet another reformer, this one from the United States, to call the attention of the world to the Word of God. That man was William Miller. He was born in 1782, the same year as Martin Van Buren, who had become the 8th president of the United States. When Miller was born in Pittsfield in western Massachusetts, the Revolutionary War was in full swing. George Washington became the nation's first president just days before William Miller's 7th birthday. Like so many other reformers, poverty and hardship shaped his character. His father had served as a captain in the Continental Army during the American Revolution. Many of his father's struggles and trials made a big impression on young William. His mother was a woman of integrity with deep religious convictions. Miller was a strong young man, and he was intelligent. He wasn't able to attend college, pretty typical for people of his era, but he did enjoy books and he learned a lot from his own studies. He was raised a Baptist, but in his early 20s he began to read the writings of Thomas Paine and Voltaire and Ethan Allen, and he became a deist. He believed in God, but he didn't believe that God intervened directly in the lives of human beings. But that view would be challenged. While serving in the military, a bomb exploded just 2 feet from where he was standing. 3 of his men were injured, 1 was killed, but Miller miraculously escaped unscathed. Add to that the improbable victory over the British, and Miller began to wonder whether or not God had something to do with that. After his time in the military, William Miller moved here to this farm near the Adirondack Mountains, just outside of Whitehall in eastern New York, close to the border with Vermont. Farm life wasn't easy in the early 1800s. There was no mechanized farm equipment, no central heat in the home. William and his wife Lucy and their 5 children would have to survive off what the farm produced. And back at home, Miller opened the Bible for the first time in his life to learn for himself what the scriptures actually taught. It wasn't long before he met Jesus. Later, he wrote of this experience. "I saw that the Bible did bring to view such a Savior as I needed, and I was perplexed to find how an uninspired book should develop principles so perfectly adapted to the wants of a fallen world. I was constrained to admit that the scriptures must be a revelation from God. They became my delight, and in Jesus, I found a friend. I lost all taste for other reading and applied my heart to get wisdom from God. The more he read and studied the Bible, the more fascinating it became to him. Now, he was an independent thinker, William Miller, and he rejected a number of the commonly held beliefs of his day. He didn't believe that the whole world would be converted to Christ, nor did he believe there'd be 1,000 years of peace on earth. Now, Miller believed that the return of Jesus would be personal and literal, and that God would not set up his kingdom on earth until after Christ's return. He came to the conclusion that all of Scripture should be considered before reaching a conclusion about any Bible teaching. As the Apostle Paul wrote, all Scripture is given by inspiration of God and is profitable for doctrine, for reproof, for correction, for instruction in righteousness. 2 Timothy 3:16. He believed the Bible to be truly the Word of God, not just a collection of personal religious opinions. Knowing this first, that no prophecy of the Scripture is of any private interpretation. For prophecy never came by the will of man, but holy men of God spoke as they were moved by the Holy Spirit. Miller believed that the Bible was inspired by the Holy Spirit, and therefore comparing one passage of the Bible with another would lead you to a correct understanding. It was these principles for interpreting the Bible that led William Miller to shake up the world, especially when it came to Bible prophecy. Miller believed that by carefully studying the prophetic symbols in the Bible, he could arrive at a correct understanding of what those symbols represented. I'll be right back with more. It's undoubtedly the world's great superpower, the United States of America. But what of its role in Earth's last days? Does Bible prophecy speak of the United States of America? 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Or you can write to the address on your screen. I'd like you to receive our free offer, The United States in Bible Prophecy. Thanks for joining me on It Is Written. William Miller was a Baptist farmer who studied his Bible, and he arrived at conclusions that shook up the United States of America. As he read the Bible, he was tempted to ignore the time periods found in Bible prophecy. But the more he read, the more convicted he became that these were periods that he really needed to understand. And the one to which his mind kept returning was Daniel 8 verse 14, which says, unto 2,300 days, then shall the sanctuary be cleansed. As he tried to understand this verse, Miller followed the principle that the Bible is to be its own interpreter. He'd discovered from a reading elsewhere in the Bible that a day in Bible prophecy represents a year. He found that in Numbers 14 verse 34, Ezekiel 4 6, and other places. And when he went over to Daniel chapter 9, and he read the 70 weeks prophecy that references Jesus' first coming, Miller was amazed by what he found. Here's that prophecy. 70 weeks are determined upon thy people and upon thy holy city, to finish the transgression, and to make an end of sins, and to make reconciliation for iniquity, and to bring in everlasting righteousness, and to seal up the vision and prophecy, and to anoint the most holy. Know therefore and understand that from the going forth of the commandment to restore and to build Jerusalem unto Messiah the Prince shall be 7 weeks and 62 weeks. The street shall be built again and the wall even in troublous times. And after 62 weeks shall Messiah be cut off, but not for himself. And the people of the Prince that shall come shall destroy the city and the sanctuary. And the end thereof shall be with a flood. And unto the end of the war, desolations are determined. And he shall confirm the covenant with many for 1 week. And in the midst of the week, he shall cause the sacrifice and the oblation to cease. And for the overspreading of abominations, he shall make it desolate, even unto the consummation. And that determined shall be poured upon the desolate. Now that's quite a passage. And Miller was determined to get to the bottom of it. Consider what the passage contains. A time period allotted to Israel, 70 weeks. A commandment to restore and rebuild Jerusalem. The coming of Messiah the Prince, that's Jesus, his first coming. Messiah being cut off or executed. A covenant being confirmed for a week. The end of sacrifice and offering. And more. The popular theory in Miller's day was that the sanctuary referenced in Daniel 8:14 represented the earth. So Miller decided that the cleansing of the sanctuary would be when the earth was cleansed by fire when Jesus returned. And then there was this time period, 2,300 days. Using the principle of prophetic interpretation that taught that a day represents a year in prophecy, Miller considered these 2,300 days to be 2,300 years. The decree that provided the starting point for this prophecy, Miller found in Ezra chapter 7. The decree issued by the Medo-Persian king Artaxerxes, permitting Israel to rebuild the temple in Jerusalem and reorder society there. Knowing this, it wouldn't be hard for Miller to work out the particulars of this prophecy. So here's what Miller discovered. The decree was issued in the year 457 BC. Add 2,300 years to that, and you get to the year 1843. Miller was thrilled. He'd figured out that Jesus was going to return to the earth in just 25 years. Miller wrote, "I was thus brought to the solemn conclusion that in about 25 years from that time, 1818, all the affairs of our present state would be wound up." The farmer, the former military man, had made an astonishing discovery. Jesus was coming back to the earth, and he knew when. He described the experience in these words, "I need not speak of the joy that filled my heart in view of the delightful prospect, nor of the ardent longings of my soul for a participation in the joys of the redeemed. The Bible was now to me a new book. It was indeed a feast of reason. All that was dark, mystical, or obscure to me in its teachings had been dissipated in my mind before the clear light that now dawned from its sacred pages. And oh, how bright and glorious the truth appeared." And then came the conviction that he should tell others what he'd learned. An inner voice seemed to drive him to go and tell it to the world. He shared his views in private studies and in conversations with others, but he wasn't in any hurry at all to make them known publicly. After all, he was no public speaker. He was 50 years old and had no formal theological training. For 9 years, he resisted the commission that God was pressing upon his heart. Finally, he put God to the test. He told God in prayer that if he received an invitation to speak, he would take this as heaven's sign that he was to share his findings. As it happened, an invitation was on its way to him at that very moment. A young man had traveled 16 miles to the Miller farm with a message from his father in Dresden, New York. There wouldn't be any preaching in their church the next day. Instead, they wanted William Miller to talk to the people on the subject of the second coming of Jesus. Miller was shocked and angry that he'd made that promise to God. But he didn't give the boy an answer. Instead, he left his house and he came here to this very grove of trees where he spent about an hour talking with God, trying to get out of the commitment that he just made. But Miller couldn't break his covenant. Instead, he went back to the house where the boy was still waiting, and they later journeyed together to Dresden, a journey which took them about an hour, which means the boy had left his home to come and invite Miller to speak before Miller had made his pledge to God. It was later said that Miller came into the woods a farmer and he went out a preacher. That presentation was so well received, he was asked to stay in Dresden and preach throughout the week. When he returned home, there was a letter inviting him to speak in Poultney, Vermont. And so it went. Over the next 13 years, William Miller would average almost 270 speaking appointments a year. While the common people received Miller's message enthusiastically, the popular religious leaders weren't impressed at all. Most of what they wrote, preached, or published about Miller's message was negative. In fact, the time came when many who accepted the teachings of Miller and his associates would be thrown out of many of the mainline churches. But like Martin Luther and other reformers, William Miller simply challenged his critics to show him his error from the Bible. The thing was, when people listened to what Miller said and then looked into the Bible, everything seemed to add up. It appeared that Miller was right. The 2,300 days were definitely 2,300 years. Miller had made that clear. The decree, Ezra chapter 7, made that clear. 457 BC. After that, simply a question of math. Daniel 8:14 had said, "Unto 2,300 days, then shall the sanctuary be cleansed." What else could it mean? Jesus was coming back. And he was coming back in 1843. Except for one small thing. I'll be right back with more.
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0: Abbott and Costello, Jordan and Pippin, Wilbur Wright and Orville Wright, Simon and Garfunkel. Now, pardon my somewhat trivial examples here, but the point is one that you know well. Often, someone is prominent or achieves in large part because of the help of another person. The Protestant Reformation was the most significant religious and you could say political event of the last 1,000 years. And while we think of Martin Luther as the architect of the Reformation, Luther likely wouldn't have been Luther without Philip Melanchthon. Melanchthon was a giant intellect, a theologian, and he collaborated with Luther. He made Luther better, like Aaron and Hur holding up Moses' hands. Exodus 17 verse 12 says, "And Aaron and Hur stayed up his hands, the one on the one side, the other on the other side." Whose hands can you hold up today? God might be looking to you to bring out the best in someone else. I'm John Bradshaw for It Is Written. Let's live today by every word. Thanks for joining me on It Is Written. William Miller, a Baptist farmer from a small town in New York State, had discovered an amazing message in the Bible. His careful study of God's Word had proven that Jesus was coming back to the earth in 1843. But as you know, Jesus didn't come back in 1843. Well, after that massive disappointment, somebody figured out why. You see, they'd forgotten that there was no year zero. If you start at -5 and you count to +5, that's a difference of 10. But if you start at 5 BC and you go to 5 AD, that's a difference of 9, because there's no year zero. You go from 1 BC to 1 AD. Of course, Jesus wasn't coming back in 1843. He was coming back in 1844. Miller's followers were called Millerites and Adventists because of their belief in the imminent advent of Jesus. By the summer of 1844, this Advent movement built to its climax. In August, a man by the name of Samuel Snow addressed a Millerite gathering and showed from his study of Scripture and the ancient Jewish Day of Atonement that the 10th day of the 7th month, the annual Day of Atonement, would fall in 1844 on the 22nd of October. This prediction gave even stronger momentum to the movement. The preachers continued to preach, and literature explaining the prophecies of the Bible and the time periods in question was circulated far and wide. One of the prominent leaders of the movement, Charles Fitch, died of pneumonia after baptizing believers in the Ohio River. Even though the weather was severely cold, he refused to turn anyone away. He died just 10 days before Jesus was expected to return. But his family didn't mourn. They believed that they'd be seeing him again, that his body would come up out of the grave in just a few more days. At last, the appointed day arrived. Some believers left their crops unharvested. One shop owner in Philadelphia left a sign in his window that said, "This shop is closed in honor of the King of Kings, who will appear the 22nd of October. Get ready, friends, to crown him Lord of all." But as the day got longer, these faithful believers realized that Jesus might not return. When midnight arrived, the disappointment of the Millerites was intense. The prophecy found in Revelation chapter 10 was fulfilled. "And I went to the angel and said to him, 'Give me the little book.' And he said to me, 'Take and eat it, and it will make your stomach bitter, but it will be as sweet as honey in your mouth.' And I took the little book out of the angel's hand and ate it, and it was as sweet as honey in my mouth. But when I had eaten it, my stomach became bitter." Revelation 10, 9 and 10. Descendants of people who lived here at the time say that some Millerite believers gathered right here on what today is known as Ascension Rock and waited here for Jesus to come. If that's true, their journey home that night would have been very difficult. Imagine believing that you were going to farewell your friends and neighbors. You'd never see them again, many of whom had ridiculed you for believing that Jesus was going to come back. Now you'd have to face them. They'd mock you again because you are here on this earth at all.

made mistakes. Jesus told them as plainly as he could that he was going to die, and they just couldn't understand what he was saying. When Jesus died, their hopes died with him. But out of that brutal disappointment, Jesus brought great things. And he brought good things out of the Millerite disappointment too. If Miller could be so wrong about something so basic, didn't that make him a deceiver, a false messiah? Well, no. No more than the followers of Jesus were false prophets. Miller was just wrong about a key point. Could Miller's error have jeopardized the faith of his followers? Well, that's possible, but this is a reminder to us that a person's faith must be individual, personal, based on the Bible, and not on the say-so of another human being. God achieved some great things through William Miller. Thousands of people were directed to the study of the Bible, in particular, the Bible's teaching about the second coming of Jesus. The second coming was a neglected teaching in Christianity, and Miller shone a spotlight on the Bible's teaching that Jesus was indeed soon to return to this earth. Today, that teaching is widely believed. Few in Christianity are not Adventists. Most Christians today believe in the advent of Jesus, and many believe it will happen soon. For that, William Miller is largely to credit. Revelation 10, which speaks of the bitter disappointment, goes on to say, "Thou must prophesy again before many peoples and nations and tongues and kings." Revelation 10, verse 11. And since Miller's time, the church has been prophesying again. The news has gone to the world that Jesus is coming back soon, that everybody can be ready for that day through faith in Jesus Christ, and that the Bible is the rule of faith and practice for all believers. William Miller continued to preach, he continued to believe, and he continued to trust in God. He died in 1849 at the age of 67, and he's buried right here. Soon, the Protestant Reformation will be completed. Soon the words of Jesus will be fulfilled. Those words spoken in Matthew 24, verse 14, when Jesus said, "This gospel of the kingdom shall be preached in all the world for a witness to all nations, and then shall the end come." I'm John Bradshaw from It Is Written, inviting you to join me for 500. Nine programs produced by It Is Written, taking you deep into the Reformation. This is the 500th anniversary of the beginning of the Reformation, when Martin Luther nailed his 95 theses to the door of the Castle Church in Wittenberg, Germany. We'll take you to Wittenberg, and to Belgium, to England, to Ireland, to Rome, to the Vatican City, and introduce you to the people who created the Reformation, who pushed the Reformation forward. We'll take you to sites all throughout Europe where the Reformers lived and in some cases died. We'll bring you back to the United States and take you to a little farm in upstate New York and show you how God spread the Reformation here. 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Let's pray together. Our Father in heaven, we thank you in the name of Jesus that you've raised up men and women of faith to inspire us, to guide us, to urge us forward. We thank you that in spite of the failings of some, in spite of their foibles or mistakes, you still work. We thank you that you raised up William Miller to call us to the great truth that Jesus is coming again soon. Grant that we'd be ready for that day through faith in Jesus. Live your life in us. Fill us with your Holy Spirit. And let our lives be filled with the joy of knowing that one day soon we will be with you forever. We pray with John, who wrote Revelation, when he said, "Even so, come Lord Jesus." And we pray in Jesus' name, amen. Thanks so much for joining me. I'm looking forward to seeing you again next time. Until then, remember, it is written, man shall not live by bread alone, but by every word that proceeds from the mouth of God.

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1: My name is Bernard. Well, I grew up in Washington Heights in Harlem. There was a lot of hustling and stuff going on. After my dad left at a young age, I kind of took to the streets. I would go to clubs and try and get in with a couple friends and try to become a rapper or a DJ, you know. My mom saw my struggles. She saw me in the streets hustling. She saw me doing all kinds of things. My mom prayed for me. Even when I was in prison, I really wanted to take my life. I had a knife to my throat. I was just tired of the lifestyle and the games. I really was at the end of my rope. There was nothing no one can tell me. And I went to see my mom. She told me about a pastor named Doug Batchelor. And she told me about this movie, Final Events. And when I saw that video, it blew me away. It really shook me up. Dealing with the end time, dealing with the true church, and you know, I wanted to know more. And she invited me to her church, and they had a video with Pastor Doug. He was giving his testimony, and I was into gymnastics, and he did some gymnastic stunts right there. And I couldn't believe it. I was like, who is this guy? And I was like, wow, man, this has got to be God leading me to the right place. And I really started getting into the studies more because I could connect, you know, there was a connection. And I started reading more about the Sabbath in my Bible. And the Lord just kept speaking to me. I knew this was truth. I learned so much on how to love, how to forgive, how to speak to other people. And I felt at such peace in my life when I really accepted the Sabbath. Amazing Facts opened up a whole new life to me. I was able to see my potential coming from the dark side, the streets of Harlem. I couldn't believe it myself. Here I am studying about the Bible, studying the Amazing Facts study guides, and I believe the Lord was bringing me to a new field, which is the mission field. I would never believe it, a young New York City street kid. Here I am going to different countries, preaching the gospel. And Amazing Facts gave me that.

unworkable policy from the Chicago train yards once declared, when two engines approach each other on the same track, neither can move until the other moves first. It reads like an all too familiar description of what happens when we find ourselves in conflict with someone. We stay put. We sit tight. We wait for the other to make the first move toward apology or reconciliation. Just as soon as our wounded pride is soothed and our correctness underlined, we'll become, we promise, the forgiving persons we've pledged to be. It's marvelously fortunate for us that the Father doesn't act that way, that He takes on Himself the responsibility for moving toward us when we're stuck in shame and brokenness. God was in Christ, reconciling the world to Himself, not imputing their trespasses to them, and has committed to us the word of reconciliation. Grace always moves toward pain and guilt and bitterness. It doesn't pause to grind in wrongs or tally all infractions and offenses. It seeks the peace for which we were created, the friendship that's infinitely more valuable than the sum of others' failures. Be kind to one another, the scripture says, tender-hearted, forgiving one another, as God in Christ has forgiven you. And you will stay in grace.

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1: In Luke chapter 13, verse 3, Jesus said that unless you repent, you will perish. I remember years ago, before I became a Christian, I was out fishing with a buddy of mine. We were trout fishermen, avid fishermen, and we were way up in the mountains, and we looked up on the side of this hill, and there was a big rock up there, and somebody had gone up there with a spray gun and sprayed three words, repent or perish, on the face of that rock. And I remember looking up and seeing that, and that was one of the seeds that God planted in my heart that eventually led me to the foot of the cross and to accept Jesus Christ as my personal Savior. Jesus is very clear in the Bible. In Luke chapter 13, verse 3, he said, unless you repent, you shall perish. God has a very clear message for us. We cannot say that we believe in Jesus and really live the Christian life and be real Christians unless we first choose to turn away from sin. That's what repent means. It means to turn away from sin. And the real reason why we should do that is because we see the love of Jesus Christ and what he did for us on the cross. We see that he suffered for our sins, that our sins hurt him. They hurt his head and they hurt his heart. They separated him from his Father so that he could be united with us. Repent or perish. This is a very clear message from Jesus Christ to us today. We need to turn from sin. We need to be true followers of Jesus in our hearts. Luke 13, 3, Jesus said, unless you repent, you will perish. You have just heard his voice today.
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